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1: Live on KPBS in San Diego, I'm Heidi DeMarco. Being a journalist has many challenges, but our colleagues just across the border face a unique set of obstacles. KPBS video journalist Matthew Bowler spent the day chasing down leads with a few of Tijuana's best journalists.
2: That's Giovanni Urenda. He says he loves his job as a general assignment reporter at the El Sol de Tijuana newspaper. We met up with him on a cool morning before his first of three assignments. He's from Tijuana. He says Tijuana is a city of opportunity that is going through a difficult economic situation like all of Mexico. But the city has always welcomed anyone who arrives. We follow Urenda upstairs to his newsroom. He sits at his desk and starts to bang away on his keyboard. He's the first one in today. His desk has Lucha Libre figurines and a New England Patriots souvenir helmet. He showed me the filing cabinet with memorial stickers for Margarito Martinez and Lourdes Maldonado, the two Tijuana journalists were murdered less than a week apart in 2022.
3: ¿Conoces Margarito y Lourdes?
2: I ask, did you know Margarito and Lourdes? He says he didn't know them, that he had been a reporter for 7 months when they were murdered. According to Reporters Without Borders, two journalists have been killed in Mexico so far this year. In the first 6 months of 2025, eight journalists were killed.
4: I began in 1985, and by 1988, I was aware of my first colleague being killed, Hector Gato Felix.
2: That's Vicente Calderon. He's been a journalist in Tijuana since 1985. Hector Gato Felix helped to found the famous investigative weekly Zeta Tijuana. Calderon's office is filled with journalism awards, books about journalism, and the memorabilia of old stories.
4: When you see that there's consequences, people think twice. We haven't seen that more often in the recent killings in Mexico and here in Tijuana. See you again.
2: Back on assignment with Urenda, we pull into the museum hosting a Baja security conference. We walk into the Comité Ciudadano de Seguridad Pública de Tijuana, or Tijuana Citizens Public Security Committee meeting. Urenda dives right into questioning the president of the committee. He asks, how long will your predecessor last, and why is it important to be doing this? Old-fashioned beat reporting, like covering a committee meeting, isn't the only kind of journalism in Tijuana. That's the sound of photojournalist Joe Beth Terriquez at work, nicknamed Joe Black. He specializes in social issues. We met up with him at the migrant shelter Movimiento Juventud 2000. He's known for immersing himself in his work.
5: I used to sleep in the camp with them.
2: Time equals access for Terriquez. But that comes with its own set of dangers.
5: If you want to be a journalist or this type of journalist, You got to know that someday, because of what you're doing, something is going to go terribly wrong.
2: Mexico has a system to protect journalists called the Mecanismo de Protección para Personas Defensoras de Derechos Humanos y Periodistas. In 2019, Tijuana journalist Lourdes Maldonado told the then-president of Mexico she feared for her life.
6: Porque se temo por mi vida.
2: Maldonado was shot in front of her home on January 23, 2022. She was the second Tijuana journalist killed in less than a week. The first, Margarito Martinez, killed on January 17th of that same year. Since then, Calderon says being a journalist isn't any safer, and there's a new kind of threat on the rise.
4: Legal harassment or the stigmatization from the government. Politicians complaining about journalists being sicarios of the pen. Those things are now making this situation more complicated.
2: Terriquez says his wife has asked him to stop.
5: My wife, she kind of told me to drop it because of I got a lot of threats. She knows that if they kill me, it's because I did something right.
2: The risks don't stop them. In spite of the threats, Terriquez will dodge Tijuana traffic to get a photo. Urenda will question authority.
5: ¿Qué le corresponde a las autoridades y qué le corresponde también a la comunidad?
2: And through it all, Calderon says there is hope.
4: When the authorities are not paying attention to their demands, when things are not going according to the law, they call the reporters. and the reporters from Tijuana are answering.
2: Matthew Bowler, KPBS News.
1: Above average temperatures will prevail through the remainder of the week. Warm conditions Sunday through Tuesday. The marine layer keeps coastal areas cooler. For tomorrow, highs in the low 70s for the coast, lower 80s inland. For the Imperial Valley, sunny skies with highs about 104 degrees. Now, your traffic.
7: I'm Kelly J with a check on traffic. So a traffic cone that is, got dropped in Oak Park on the 94 westbound after Home Avenue. It was last spotted in the right-hand lane, but of course that can get hit and bounced around. A multi-car crash in Del Mar, 5 southbound after Via de la Valle. Everything's on that right-hand shoulder with some slowing behind that starting at Loma Santa Fe. A crash as well in University City, 52 westbound before Regions. That's on that right-hand shoulder. Starting to see a minor slowdown starting at Genesee, but that's not so bad. 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
0: This is All Things Considered from NPR News. I'm Mary Louise Kelly.
8: And I'm Elsa Chang. Have you ever wished that you could revisit your past so that you could gaze upon your younger self, maybe even whisper something in her ear to offer reassurance or some clarity? Well, Sophie Ramvari finds a way to do just that in her new film, Blue Heron. It features a family, much like hers, newly arrived on Vancouver Island one summer in the late 1990s. And as the months go by, the behavior of her eldest brother, Jeremy, becomes more and more unpredictable. In one scene, he's throwing things at his stepfather, who wants an explanation after Jeremy is caught shoplifting.
9: Calm down, stop it. Talk to me. Hey, talk to me. Away from me. Hey, wait, stop it. Calm down.
8: This film is about the family's grief and love as they attempt to understand Jeremy's emerging mental health struggles. It's also an exploration of memory. Memories about that grief, about the chaos of that time, all told through the eyes of Jeremy's little sister, Sasha. Now, Sasha is a proxy for the very real person who lived a version of this story, filmmaker Sophie Ramvari, who joins us now. Welcome, Sophie.
10: Hi, thank you so much for having me.
8: Thank you for being here. So let me ask you, when you think back to the time when you were living with your brother, who's named Jeremy in this film, mm-hmm. how do you remember him back then?
10: It's a great question because I think the film that I made and the person that he was are quite different at this point. And I think a big part of making this film was realizing that, when you have a memory that's quite distant in the past, you start to lose the details. And
8: yes.
10: I think I wanted to make this film to really understand and come to terms with the fact that those memories are really all you have left when someone passes away. And I think filmmaking is a way for me to try to play with those concepts and understand what is a memory and how does it manifest over time, because they change so much over time. So
8: yeah, and I want to talk more about how filmmaking helps you process memory, mm-hmm. but going back to your brother, the way you do remember him now,
10: yeah.
8: when did you start realizing that your brother was different from other boys his age?
10: The way that my brother was completely, to me, it seemed normal because that was my only mm-hmm. understanding. But it wasn't until I think I felt the judgment that I felt that my parents felt from other people mm-hmm. that I came to understand that, his behavior was not exactly normal. And I think, he was a very, the way he behaved, it was very provocative. He wanted to provoke a reaction. He wanted to cause conflict in a way and wanted to create chaos. And it was something that I just became so used to. And so really I wanted to show that element above everything else in the film is how, someone's behavior can become normalized in a family dynamic. And it's not until much later that you realize the impact that it might have on you.
8: But let me ask you, when you're setting out to depict a personal experience mm-hmm. on film, do you think it sometimes distorts the actual memory in your mind? Like, film doesn't just preserve a memory, it can sometimes change the memory because of how it depicts the memory.
10: Oh, absolutely. I think that's really well put. And I think I knew that pretty much from the point that I started to write this script, that I had no control over what was real are true anymore. I just had to go based on my creative instincts. And so I didn't try to, I wouldn't even really call it recreation, because so much of it's just, there's a spiritual connection to memories that I have, but it's so subjective. So I really, from the beginning, decided I'm not going to try to get this right, because I'm going to get it wrong. And it's going to be my subjective point of view within this family dynamic. But, you know, the way that my parents remember things, or the way that my brothers remember things, are all, they're all different, you know? And I think that creatively, it's not actually very, you know, fulfilling for me or for an audience to watch just the specific memories that I think are, you know, the most authentic, because that is not always, you know, interesting or cinematic. You have to make decisions that actually help draw people in, create a story, create an atmosphere that is engaging. So you're really finding a balance between the personal and something that is accessible to an audience. And I wanted people to be able to understand this film emotionally, above all.
8: Well, I understand that your parents have watched this movie. Did they feel the film represented their memories too, or do they remember a very different version of the challenges your brother struggled with?
10: I think for my parents, as well as for me, this film is truly like the tip of the iceberg, really. And I think that's part of what I had to admit in the making of the film. And, you know, Jeremy just has this one line pretty much at the end of the film, which is,
11: I think there's a lot you don't remember.
10: I think there's a lot of things you don't remember. And in the process of making the film became about the acceptance of not being able to control my past, not being able to control what I have access to in my memories. And so when my parents see the film, they of course see there's like spiritual connections and real elements of our experiences and the specificity of like where we grew up. And there's so many elements, but for all of us, it's just, it's like looking at a distorted mirror or something. It's not quite right. It's a fiction, you know. Ultimately, it's something that I think I crafted with a lot of love and specificity for my family, but it's not, you know, it's not my family. It's not a documentary. Right. It's so strange, because it feels to me almost like the film is relatable, even though it is technically a depiction of my own experiences. I can watch the film and think, well, that's odd. It's so relatable.
8: Can I ask you, now that this film has been made, do you feel like it has helped you better understand things about your past, about your family?
10: I think that it's sort of more about the acceptance that I can't, if that makes sense. So by the end of the film, I think what you traditionally want in a film is closure. And I think that I was not really willing to go there, because I don't really believe in that as a concept. I think, especially when it comes to grief, there's just, it's always going to be ongoing. And so it's more about the acceptance of what you live with and what you have to move through the world with. It doesn't mean you can't get to a better place, that you can't come to a greater understanding. But I think there's no such thing as a happy ending when it comes to these difficult topics.
8: Yeah, or a resolution.
10: Yeah, yeah.
8: There's no such thing, yeah.
10: That's where the film for me is about acceptance, and acceptance that you're basically responsible for your own life, and you have to live for yourself and come to understand yourself so that you can be a better person in the world, and that you can be a more supportive person in the world. Because if you live in the past, and if you're stuck in these ruminations, you're not able to move forward, and that's not going to benefit you or anyone around you.
8: Well put. Sophie Ramvari's new film is called Blue Heron. It's in theaters now. Thank you very much, Sophie, and congratulations on your debut feature.
10: Thank you so, so much. It's so great to meet you over the radio waves.
8: Likewise.

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3: Live on KPBS in San Diego, I'm Heidi DeMarco. Caltrans is planning a closure on State Route 163 this Saturday. Starting at 3 a.m., the 163 southbound lanes will be closed between Interstate 8 and Interstate 5. Caltrans crews will be picking up litter, repairing damaged pavement, and doing some work on the trees and bushes. The closure is scheduled to last until 1 p.m. Saturday. Above average temperatures will prevail through the remainder of the week. Warm conditions Sunday through Tuesday. The marine layer will keep coastal areas cooler. For tomorrow, low 70s for the coast, lower 80s inland. For the Imperial Valley, sunny with highs over 100 degrees. Now, your traffic.
4: I'm Jay Olin with a check on traffic. Southbound side of the 163, things are going to be pretty heavy coming away from Balboa on over to the 5.

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3: I'm Jay Olin with a check on traffic. Southbound side of the 15, things are slowing down from the 52 all the way over to the 805. Southbound side of the 163, that's going to be busy from Claremont Mesa Boulevard over to the 5 freeway. Meanwhile, the 5 south, that's going to be a tough ride from a little bit beyond the Hoy Village Drive on over to the 163. And the southbound 805 is going to be busy from Miramar Road on over to the 15. KPBS traffic is supported by Unbound, helping children and families in need. 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
4: Live from NPR News in Culver City, California, I'm Duane Brown. Secretary of State Marco Rubio spent a couple of hours at the Vatican today trying to smooth tensions between President Trump and the first American pope. NPR's Michelle Kellerman says that Iran and Cuba were among the topics.
5: President Trump has called the pope soft on crime and on Iran, but none of those tensions were on display as Rubio exchanged gifts with the pope and met with him privately. The State Department says the meeting underscored the strong relationship between the U.S. and the Holy See and said they discussed the situation in the Middle East and topics of mutual interest in the Western Hemisphere. Rubio's State Department has been working with the Catholic Church in Cuba to deliver aid. The Vatican has expressed concerns about a humanitarian crisis there as the U.S. cuts off most fuel shipments and as Trump talks about a, quote, friendly takeover of the communist island. Michelle Kellerman, NPR News, the State Department.
4: Well, at least 7 people in 5 states are being monitored for any sign of hantavirus symptoms following an outbreak on a cruise ship that killed 3 passengers. Officials now believe the first passenger to contract the virus got it from rodents while bird watching in Argentina. The director General of the World Health Organization, Dr. Tedros Adhanom Ghebreyesus, says unlike COVID or the flu, this virus mutates slowly and the risk is low.
6: Given the incubation period of the Andes virus, which can be up to 6 weeks, it's possible that more cases may be reported. While this is a serious incident, WHO assesses the public health risk as low.
4: The WHO director says he's not worried about the virus becoming another pandemic, but says it does require close monitoring in the meantime. Stocks finished lower across the board on Wall Street today. 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
7: Live on KPBS, I'm Heidi DeMarco. The Escondido Public Library was supposed to be back home by March, but that deadline has come and gone. The library is still operating out of a temporary space in the North County Mall as renovation continues on its regular location. Our media partners, KGTV, spoke to Escondido Library Director Reno Landa, who says progress is being made.
8: We're at the point of carpeting being installed, lighting being installed, final touches, final changes as we find and complete areas. The main work that's left to be done is going to be exterior of the building.
7: That includes a solar panel project in the parking lot. The library on Kalmia Street is now expected to open in August. Advocates are criticizing the state's tracking of evictions, saying California has failed to accurately count them for decades, and drumming up support for a bill that would more closely monitor it. KQED's Alex Hall has more.
9: A report by Strategic Actions for a Just Economy covers data on eviction case outcomes in the state dating back to 2010. Its author says that while evictions are believed to drive homelessness in California, lawmakers are trying to prevent it without complete data. SB 1160 would require local courts to provide California's Judicial Council with information on eviction filings aggregated by zip code and require the council to make that data public. State Senator Maria Elena Durazo supports the legislation.
10: Essentially, we're navigating homelessness prevention without a map. So this bill shines light on the eviction process by using eviction data from the courts.
9: The report's author says the counties with the most eviction filings report the least amount of data. It shows multiple counties file more evictions now than they did prior to the pandemic. I'm Alex Hall.
7: The San Diego Padres began a four-game homestand against the St. Louis Cardinals today. First pitch from Petco Park, 7:10 this evening. Above average temperatures through the remainder of the week, warm conditions Sunday through Tuesday. For tomorrow, low 70s for the coast, lower 80s inland. 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
12: It's All Things Considered from NPR News. I'm Mary Louise Kelly in Washington.
0: And I'm Elsa Chang in Culver City, California. Well, it has been 1 year since Pope Leo XIV was elected. The first U.S.-born pope has been making his mark by speaking out for peace. And that has put him in President Trump's crosshairs. Today, Leo met with Secretary of State Marco Rubio at the Vatican to sort things out. NPR religion correspondent Jason DeRose is here to tell us about that meeting and about Pope Leo's first year. Hi, Jason.
13: Hello.
0: Okay, let's talk about Rubio's visit first. It comes on the heels of what's been a pretty extraordinary back and forth between Pope Leo and President Trump. What should we make of the Secretary of State visiting the Vatican, you think?
13: Well, Rubio is there really to repair diplomatic damage from President Trump's repeated attacks on the Pope, which upset many Americans, many American Catholics. And, you know, also, Leo really has been among the most vocal people on the global stage in calling for peace, especially with Iran. Mm-hmm. And he said he's not afraid of the Trump administration.
0: Well, does it look like this whole back and forth is calming down?
13: Only a little bit. Just this week, Donald Trump repeated this claim on a talk radio program hosted by conservative political commentator Hugh Hewitt.
14: The Pope would rather talk about the fact that it's okay for Iran to have a nuclear weapon, and I don't think that's very good. I think he's endangering a lot of Catholics and a lot of people.
13: Now, the Pope has never said Iran should have a nuclear weapon.
0: Right. Okay, well, at this point, what are people even thinking about this ongoing, I don't even know what to call it, tension, feud, spat?
13: Well, I put that question to what this conflict has meant for the perception of Pope Leo to Massimo Fagioli, who teaches Catholic theology at Trinity College Dublin and at Leo's alma mater, Villanova University.
15: I think we have two beginnings. And also two different honeymoons. So there's the usual honeymoon of every pope when he's elected. And then we had a second honeymoon, which is a side effect of the Trump offensive against him.
13: Still, some conservative Catholic Trump supporters are not happy. And for them, Leo's honeymoon is over.
0: Okay, well, the whole pope versus the president, I mean, that thing is not the only thing that has been going on during Leo's first year, right? So remind us what else has been happening.
13: Well, Leo took two major international trips, one to the Middle East and one to Africa. He visited Turkey and Lebanon, so where so many people have been suffering due to war. Mm-hmm. That trip, though, was planned by the previous pope. The first trip of Leo's own doing was to Africa, where the Catholic Church is growing. There he drew attention to armed conflict, warlords, as he put it, and to corruption.
0: The thing is, Jason, most popes serve for decades, right? So a year is a pretty short period of time. But what do you think we have learned about Pope Leo's priorities so far?
13: Well, Elsa, I want to play this piece of tape for you that I think speaks to one way Leo is framing his papacy. He was recently asked about liberal Catholic bishops in Germany who want to bless same-sex unions more publicly than the church allowed. Mm-hmm. And here's how he responded.
16: We tend to think that when the church is talking about morality, that the only issue of morality is sexual. And in reality, I believe there are much greater, more important issues, such as justice, equality, freedom of men and women, freedom of religion, that would all take priority before that particular issue.
13: And speaking of justice, equality, and freedom, it's worth noting that for America's 250th birthday this summer, Vice President J.D. Vance invited Leo to the U.S. for Independence Day.
0: Well, do you think the Pope's going to take him up on that offer?
13: Well, Leo declined.
0: Okay.
13: Instead, he's going to a tiny Italian island off the coast of Africa, Lampedusa. That's often the first stop for refugees entering Europe, almost the Ellis Island of Europe, a place where thousands of people arrive seeking a better life.
0: That is NPR religion correspondent Jason DeRose. Thank you, Jason.
13: You're welcome.
12: In addition to his island and his Manhattan mansion, the late Jeffrey Epstein owned a sprawling ranch in New Mexico. For decades, there have been questions about whether there were crimes committed there. After calls from the public, New Mexico officials have opened up two new investigations. Daniel Montaño of member station KUNM in Albuquerque reports.
17: South of Santa Fe sits about 10,000 acres of remote high desert Epstein called the Zorro Ranch. It had a helipad, airstrip, and hangar to go with a mansion. It's where some of Epstein's victims say they were assaulted. For years, there have been suspicions, noted by officials and in talk radio chatter, of crimes at the ranch, even claims bodies might be buried on the grounds. Connections have been alleged to several prominent figures. In March on International Women's Day in downtown Albuquerque, hundreds of protesters caravanned out to the ranch, which was sold a few years ago, to demand answers and justice. One of the demonstrators was Sky Roberts, brother of Virginia Giuffre. Giuffre, before taking her own life, alleged years of abuse at the ranch.
18: This is what we need to see more of state by state. I think New Mexico is taking the first initiative. I think the people of New Mexico are demanding answers. They're demanding justice. It starts here, and there's so much more that we can continue to fight for.
17: New Mexico launched two investigations in mid-February. One, unanimously created by the State House of Representatives, known as the Truth Commission, will head a civil investigation. It's funded by $2 million from settlements related to Epstein's bank accounts. The Attorney General's office around the same time announced it was reopening an old criminal investigation into allegations of illegal activity at the ranch, and it performed a search of the property with search and rescue dogs. Democratic State Representative and Truth Commission Chair Andrea Romero says the commission will focus on systemic issues that might have attracted Epstein to the state, or if anyone played a role in sweeping things under the rug.
19: We don't know. I mean, that's just it. If that wasn't the case, then what was the case? What happened here? We know that there are survivors that were on the record reporting abuse. Why did their case never make it to the state nor federal government to hold that to account in some way, shape, or form?
17: Romero says the commission will subpoena witnesses and compel testimony if necessary. It's already received a flood of tips, and she says it has a list of names of former ranch employees, possible co-conspirators, and the people of Stanley, the closest town to the ranch.
19: We're a living community of folks that knew people that worked there, that saw this guy parading around town, where he did yoga, where he grocery shopped. You know, this is a community that knew about these folks living here.
17: Republican State Representative Andrea Reeb is also a member of the commission. She says the political will to follow through is bipartisan.
20: I think everybody wants to know what happened, and everybody, of course, has sympathy for the survivors and the victims that, you know, aren't around anymore. But everyone just wants to know the truth.
17: During the rally back in March at Zorro Ranch, Roberts said it was time for the state to follow the truth wherever it leads.
21: Behind those gates, survivors endured abuse and suffering that cannot be fully put into words. And the people responsible believed they were untouchable, protected by wealth, shielded by power, and convinced the law would never reach them. Well, we're here to say that money and power do not buy you a different set of laws.
17: Contacted again recently, Roberts said he's heartened by the state's work so far, and that with enough effort, the investigations will reveal what he called the tragedies suffered and find justice for survivors. The commission is scheduled to release its initial report on July 31st. For NPR News, I'm Daniel Montaño in Albuquerque, New Mexico.
0: 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Tennessee lawmakers have joined the rush of Southern Republicans drawing new voting maps. This move came during protests in the Capitol building this morning.
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0: Last week, the Supreme Court weakened the Federal Voting Rights Act and its protections for minority communities. That set off a chain reaction of Southern states joining President Trump's redistricting push before the congressional midterms. We're joined now by Mariana Bacallao of member station WPLN in Nashville. Hi, Mariana.
22: Hello.
0: Hi. Okay, so why don't we start with the action lawmakers took there today in Tennessee, where you are. Tell us more.
22: Yeah, the Tennessee legislature finished out a three-day sprint to pass new congressional maps dividing the city of Memphis into three different districts. And that gives Republicans an advantage to win the one seat in the state that is held by a Democrat out of the nine seats here. Mm-hmm. The public only had 24 hours to review the maps before lawmakers voted on them. Democrats staged a walkout during the vote in the House, and the state house was full of protesters chanting, setting off noisemakers, and that led the Senate to clearing out spectators from the chamber. The governor here, Bill Lee, was quick to sign these new changes into law, although he was initially hesitant to call a special session so close to the midterms in the fall. But after a phone call with Trump, he agreed.
0: And these protesters that we heard, what was the case that they were making?
22: You know, some of these protesters came to Nashville from Memphis early this morning. They're concerned about the loss of black representation, many pointing to the historical significance of their city and their state in the civil rights movement. Many invoked Martin Luther King Jr., who was assassinated in Memphis. State Representative Justin J. Pearson echoed those points on the House floor, arguing that this would dilute the black vote.
23: These maps are racist tools of white supremacy at the behest of the most powerful white supremacist in the United States of America, Donald J. Trump. And what you are doing today is eviscerating the only black majority congressional district in our state because we are majority black.
22: Some protesters from Memphis were arrested for refusing to clear the gallery, including Pearson's brother.
0: And with respect to Memphis specifically, can you tell us more about the voting issues there?
22: Memphis is a majority black district represented by a white Democrat in U.S. Representative Steve Cohen. It's been a majority black district for a long time. Republicans have said this is a partisan move and it's legal. State Representative Jason Zachary says that these new maps will reflect the overall state's conservative bent.
24: This map was drafted based on politics, based on population, and the opportunity for the first time in history for us to send an entire Republican delegation from Tennessee to represent the state in Washington, D.C.
22: But Memphis's district was pretty compact before this. The new district will cover nearly 300 miles.
0: Okay. Well, of course, all of this is not just going on in Tennessee. Can you talk more about how it fits into the national picture at this point?
22: Well, in just the last few days, Republican lawmakers in Louisiana, Alabama, and South Carolina have rushed to redistrict. In Louisiana, the governor suspended an election in which some people had already cast ballots during early voting.
0: Mm-hmm.
22: The party in power in the White House usually loses House seats in the midterms, and Trump had already gotten Texas and some other states to redistrict starting last year.
0: All right. That's Mariana Bacallao from WPLN. Thank you very much.
22: Thank you.
0: This is NPR News.
3: I'm Jay Olin with a check on traffic. Southbound side of the 5, things remain pretty heavy coming away from just beyond La Jolla Village Drive on over to about the 163. Southbound side of the 163, that's going to be pretty slow from Genesee over to the 5. Southbound 805 remains tough from Miramar Road to just beyond the 8. And you're going to see some slowing 15 south coming away from the 52 over to Arrow. 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
2: 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At 8 on Ken Kramer's About San Diego, meet the Betsy Ross of San Diego. 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At 9:30, head to Rosarito for the excitement of the Mexican Open Surf Contest on A New Crossing South. At 10 on Inspector George Gently, Gently and Bacchus try to determine the identity of a body found in a wooded area. 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
4: The Mariana Trench is the deepest oceanic trench in the world. Even deeper than Mount Everest is high. Some people used to think that it was too dark and deep for life to exist down there, while others imagined monsters lurking at the bottom of the ocean. The truth has proved to be more intriguing than either of those. In Our Time, the Mariana Trench, from the BBC.
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0: From NPR News, this is All Things Considered. I'm Elsa Chang.
12: And I'm Mary Louise Kelly. Would you be more likely to drink less if you had been warned that alcohol raises the risk of cancer or dementia? A new study on alcohol warning labels suggests the answer is yes. The study comes at a time when public health researchers are increasingly emphasizing the health harms linked to drinking. Here to tell us more is NPR's Maria Godoy. Hi, Maria.
0: Hi, Mary Louise.
12: I am trying to remember, what do the current alcohol warning labels on bottles say?
0: So the labels we have now in the U.S. haven't changed since the late 1980s, and they warn about drinking during pregnancy and drinking and driving or operating heavy machinery. And then there's also this vague notice that alcohol, quote, may cause health problems. And all that is true, but Anna Grumman, she's a researcher at Stanford, she says most people tune out those labels, and the warnings haven't kept pace with the mounting research about the other health harms of alcohol.
6: For example, we've known for many years that alcohol contributes to cancer, but most Americans aren't aware of that link.
0: And you know, alcohol is the third leading preventable cause of cancer behind tobacco and obesity. So Grumman and her colleagues wanted to see if more messages that were more specific about the health harms of alcohol would do a better job of spreading awareness and motivating people to want to drink less.
12: So did they test that? Did they try out new messages?
0: Yeah, they did. They actually came up with 8 new labels. Most of them warned about a range of health harms linked to drinking, like cancer or liver disease or dementia and hypertension. And then they had more than 1,000 U.S. adults read them in random order, along with a control message and then, you know, the current warning. And they found that these messages, the new ones, did a better job at informing people about the risks and motivating them to cut back.
12: Interesting. So is there movement to update the warning labels?
0: Well, so yes, calls for this have been growing over the years. So just before he left his post early last year, former Surgeon General Vivek Murthy, he called for requiring alcohol labels to inform consumers about the risks of cancer. He issued a report detailing how alcohol increases the risks of 7 different types of cancer, including breast, colorectal, and mouth cancer. And then last summer, some 24 consumer and public health groups called on the Trump administration to add a cancer warning to alcohol labels. But meanwhile, the Trump administration has kind of moved in the opposite direction. They pulled a major report on the health harms of alcohol last year, and they removed specific daily limits on drinking from the latest dietary guidelines for Americans. The guidelines now just say, drink less for better health.
12: So where does that land us? Like, what does that mean for efforts to pass stronger warning labels?
0: Well, I talked to Thomas Grémillon of the Consumer Federation of America. That's one of the groups behind that petition. And he said he doesn't expect any action on the federal level anytime soon, but there has been some movement at the state level. Alaska, for example, passed a bill that requires a cancer warning at the point of sale for alcohol retailers. I also reached out to the Distilled Spirits Council, an industry trade group. In a statement, Amanda Berger with the council said the industry is committed to following existing labeling laws. She also said, quote, "We did not recommend that anyone drink to achieve health benefits."
12: NPR's Maria Godoy, thank you.
0: My pleasure. For almost two decades, geologists have been setting up sensors all over the U.S., measuring the deep underground structure of the continent beneath us. Along the way, they discovered relics of a lost continent, mineral deposits, and clues to the electrical conductivity of the Earth's crust. And this month, they finally revealed their new maps and models of the U.S. in the journal Reviews of Geophysics. Paul Bedrosian of the U.S. Geological Survey is part of that team and joins us now. Welcome to All Things Considered.
7: Yeah, thank you very much, Elsa. Pleasure to be here.
0: Pleasure to have you. Okay, my very first question out of the box is, we already have a whole bunch of maps of the U.S. Why did we need a new one?
7: The study which we undertook is really examining a different physical property, that being electrical conductivity, or how well the rocks beneath our feet conduct electricity. And this physical property allows us to sort of see the world through a different lens.
0: And just explain, why is it important for us to know the electrical conductivity of what's beneath our feet?
7: Yeah, well, electrical conductivity allows us to determine the type of rocks that are down there. And once we can determine the type of rocks, we can kind of get a picture of how the continent was assembled over billions of years of geologic time.
0: Wow.
7: It also allows us to understand the hazards associated with space weather, in particular to critical infrastructure. So when we think of space weather, we often think of things like the aurora, which gives us those beautiful displays in the night sky.
0: Mm-hmm.
7: But the same phenomena that gives rise to these aurora can also wreak havoc with critical infrastructure, things like the power grid, which we rely on. So one of the things which impacts the effect on things like the electric power grid is the conductivity, that is how well those rocks conduct electricity beneath our feet.
0: So fascinating. And how far down beneath the surface are these structures that you were mapping?
7: So the data that we collected, they're really able to image clear through the Earth's crust and lithosphere. So that's down to depths of about 200 kilometers or about 150 miles.
0: Whoa. And I mentioned that one of the things you discovered were relics of a lost continent. What? Like, what did you discover exactly?
7: So, one of the surprising things that came out of these models and data is that there's this large resistive block sitting beneath the eastern U.S., basically mm-hmm. from the crest of the Appalachians east across the coastal plain. And we think that this block is actually representing, you know, part of the supercontinent Pangaea that formed and was left behind when the Atlantic opened.
0: Wow.
7: And this resistor also has really important implications when we think of space weather hazards.
0: Yeah, let's talk more about that. Like, can you give an example of a time when a solar storm affected technology on Earth?
7: Yeah, so probably the most recent example that comes to mind is in 1989, there was a magnetic storm that was actually not a very large magnetic storm,
0: mm-hmm.
7: but it actually brought down much of the power grid in Quebec for a number of hours. But there have been considerably larger storms in the past, and there will be in the future. And one of the ones that is often discussed is the so-called Carrington event. And this was a large magnetic storm in 1859. And, you know, back in those days, it was telegraph networks. We didn't really have an electric
0: yeah.
7: power grid.
0: Right.
7: And, reports from the day were there were fires at telegraph stations and operators getting shocked.
0: Oh, my God.
7: If an event like that were to occur today, there are estimates that have been made that the impacts could be in the trillions of dollars.
0: All right. So the stakes of what you're doing are quite, quite high. Can electrical utilities use this map to help prepare for future solar storms then?
7: Yeah. So these sorts of maps and these sorts of data can be used for power flow simulations and try to understand which areas are more or less vulnerable in the event of a magnetic storm.
0: Research geophysicist Paul Bedrosian with the U.S. Geological Survey. Thank you very much. This was fascinating.
7: Thanks. Pleasure talking to you.
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3: I'm Jay Olin with a check on traffic. Southbound 5, things remain busy from Gilman Drive on over to the 8 with a touch of slowing up ahead right at Washington. Southbound side is going to slow down as well from Friars over to the 5, while the southbound side of the 805 is getting busy just before Governor Drive over to the 8. A little slowing up ahead right at the 15, while the 15 is going to slow down southbound side from the 52 over to Arrow, and then watch for delays there as you're coming or as you're approaching the 805 and then clear up ahead to the 5 freeway. KPBS traffic is supported by Unbound, helping children and families in need. 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For KPBS, I'm Jay Olin.
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25: In Los Angeles, I'm Kai Rizdal. It is Thursday today, 7 May. Good as always to have you along, everybody. It doesn't get a whole lot of headline love. Worker productivity doesn't. It's not one of the A-listers like jobs or GDP, though it probably ought to be, given as critical as it is to the growth of this economy. We learned this morning productivity growth slowed a bit in the first quarter. It increased just 0.8% growth did. That's according to the Bureau of Labor Statistics. Year on year, though, growth comes in at a satisfyingly more robust 2.9%. And that's happening, as Marketplace's Elizabeth Trovall reports to get us going, at a time of massive investment in AI and accompanying massive productivity promises.
26: Trying to understand productivity using quarterly data is kind of like using a weather report to understand the climate, says Gerald Cohen with UNC.
27: It's hard to discern even trends with a few years of data.
26: He says U.S. productivity isn't as bad or as good as today's quarter-on-quarter or year-on-year numbers say it is.
27: But the fact that we continue to see stronger productivity growth, you know, in the twos is suggestive of a pickup.
26: He says annualized productivity growth since 2019 is around 2.1%, better than the last decade or so, but it could be higher. So how much of today's gains are coming from AI?
28: I think AI, full, you know, story of AI-driven productivity is still a few years away from us.
26: That's Yelena Shalechova with the Conference Board, who thinks productivity growth today is more about automation coming out of the pandemic.
28: Companies had to invest a lot into automation because labor was not available and it was so expensive.
26: Think of self-checkout at the supermarket. Another sector that's made gains because of the pandemic, restaurants.
29: It's pretty much driven by DoorDash.
26: That's Erica McIntarfer with Stanford.
10: So lots of people developed DoorDash habits during the pandemic that they have not given up. And it has expanded the revenue potential for many restaurants.
26: She says there's also been a productivity boom in the gambling industry.
10: It is now much easier to gamble on your phone. So that obviously means more profit for gambling companies. They are doing very well.
26: While it is too soon to extrapolate much about AI in this current productivity data, Chapman University's Seth Benzel says,
13: in the medium and long term, the productivity story is about AI. It is about automation. It is about, you know, increasing output with fewer workers.
26: So when it comes to productivity gains, don't worry. The robots are coming. I'm Elizabeth Trovall for Marketplace.
25: Oh, I feel much better now. Wall Street on this Thursday, the robots, that is, the algorithms that do so much of the trading, well, they were a tad pessimistic. We will have the details when we do the numbers.

0: This is not, generally speaking, a program about math, but bear with me for a second here while I spend a little time on two numbers, the gap between them, and why it matters. Last week, we got the early estimate of gross domestic product for the first quarter of the year. That's January through March. 2% even is what GDP came in at. You might remember that. Buried in that report, though, was another number that grew at 2.5% in the first quarter. That category, that number, is final sales to private domestic purchasers.
1: It's quite a mouthful.
2: I know. It sounds like the most technical, confusing thing.
0: I'll be honest, it kind of does. But I promise you'll only hear me say that whole mouthful a couple more times. That was Menzie Chin, by the way. He's a professor of economics at the University of Wisconsin-Madison. And Carrie Freestone, she's a senior U.S. economist at RBC. Basically, we're talking here about a measure of American demand.
2: When you realize that it's actually just business investment, housing, and consumption, it's actually much easier to think about it.
0: It is, that's true. But to understand it and why we want to know it, you got to know the formula for GDP. Yes, it's math. Truly, I'm sorry. Say it with me now. We've been over this a couple of times. GDP is C, that's consumer spending, plus I, investment spending, plus G, government spending, plus X, exports, minus M, imports, net exports. In other words, that is the equation for GDP. Now, final sales to private domestic purchasers, and let me say that again real slow. Final sales to private domestic purchasers zeroes out three categories in GDP so that we can get a better sense of how the domestic economy is going. Core GDP, you might call it. Category number one subtracted from GDP?
2: Net exports.
0: We get rid of it because net exports is about demand from other countries. What we want to measure is demand from American businesses and consumers. All right, expendable category number two.
1: Inventories.
0: Here's why.
1: If you had a whole bunch of unsold cars, do you really want that in your measure of what people want to buy?
0: Well, no, because you remember last year when companies were stockpiling goods to get ahead of tariffs? You definitely do not want all that unsold stuff that's just sitting there in your calculations for sales that might not come until 6 months later. Category three that we subtract from GDP.
2: Government consumption.
0: At the end of last year, there was that government shutdown. You remember that, right? And GDP grew at a measly 0.5%. But if you look at consumer and business demand back then, which ignores all the government spending that didn't happen, growth was actually close to 2%.
2: So it gives us an idea of, you know, the underlying health of the economy as far as consumers are concerned and businesses.
0: Which is why soon-to-be former Fed Chair Jay Powell always talks about the central bank watching this as a better sign of where the economy might be going than headline GDP.
2: You know, at the end of the day, there will continue to be government shutdowns. There will continue to be trade distortions. So it's really, you know, when we strip out all of that noise and we look beneath the hood, you know, how healthy is the U.S. economy?
0: How healthy indeed, because the calendar is kind of interesting here. We're going to get two more updates on first quarter GDP and obviously, along with it, final domestic demand, only 1 month of which, March, will have included elevated government spending on the war. But then, in late July, we'll get an early whack at second quarter data, which will, as things look now, have lots of government war spending, and we will turn to final domestic demand to know what's really going on here.

0: I haven't actually counted, but I would guess that I have said the market is an idiot maybe half a dozen times on this program the last 2 months. The price of a gallon of gas in this country is up by more than half since the war started. Natural gas prices are squeezing Europe and Asia really hard. Estimates by people whose job it is to study and predict this stuff say it could be years, literally years, before things are back to something even resembling normal. And yet, the S&P 500 yesterday hit another all-time high. Brian Walsh is senior editorial director at Vox, where he wrote the other day about why markets are so bad at pricing in, you know, reality. Brian, welcome to the program. It's good to have you on.
1: Good to be here.
0: Take us back, would you, as you do in this piece, to the closest analog, I think, that applies here, COVID and the way the markets reacted.
1: So with COVID, all through January 2020, you were seeing cases grow in China. You started to see huge lockdowns. And going into February, you started to see assorted cases popping up elsewhere, Italy. And yet the markets didn't really respond. And in fact, February 19th, 2020, the S&P 500 hit what was then an all-time high, even as looking back, we were clearly already in a pandemic situation.
0: And here now we have the Strait of Hormuz closed. There's a war. All those things are slowly piling up. And yet the markets seem, this is pejorative perhaps, but untethered from reality. What in your mind is going on here?
1: It seems as if the markets are pricing peace, where the oil system, the one that actually moves oil around, actually get it to people who need it, is not producing peace. And that's a massive gap that hasn't closed yet. You know, even oil prices themselves are not pricing in the physical reality of oil and what this huge disruption means. Yeah, so I think not connected to reality is a pretty good description of the situation.
0: You describe it as economic blindness in this piece. I wonder if one might also say willful ignorance.
1: It does feel that way. I think there's a myopia going on here with the markets where they're not seeing the reality in front of them. I think they also assume that everything will work out. They've seen Trump back down in the past with things like tariffs. What they don't seem to realize is that unlike tariffs, he does not have the unilateral power to simply make this situation go away. You know, what happens when a major U.S. airline says that it has to cancel thousands of flights, the way that a European airline like Lufthansa already has? What happens when you start to see farmers really grapple the fact that fertilizer prices are much higher and scarcer? That has an impact on crop prices, which then has an impact on food prices. I'm not sure what the actual triggering event would be. If I could predict that, I would be a lot richer than I am right now, certainly. But what I know is that you can only ignore reality for so long.
0: So there is that line. I'm going to say it was Hemingway, but somebody else is going to hear it and say, no, no, no, you're attributing it wrong. It's that whole thing about things happening very slowly and then happening all at once. And as you point out in the beginning of this piece, this is what happened with COVID, right? We finally clued in and everything fell apart. Do you fear that this time?
1: Yes, it's exactly what happened with COVID. I mean, you know, you had what was the fastest market contraction ever in the weeks that followed that February 19th all-time high. I think that's entirely possible. I think it doesn't seem very likely to me that this problem will simply go away. Mm-hmm. But the longer this continues, the more that will reality will assert itself.
0: Not to anthropomorphize this thing at all, but human beings, you know, we beat back the wolf closest to the sled. And whatever happening, you know, 10 miles down the trail, that's not our problem right now. You know, this is a very human reaction.
1: It is, absolutely. I mean, like that is, we are very good at looking at threats right in front of us. I guess you could say, evolutionary speaking, we would not have been around very long if that hadn't been the case. But when it comes to those slower moving, more disparate threats where you're getting a drip, drip, drip of bad news, that's easy for us to miss. I think you can look at it with other longer term threats like climate change or even what will happen with AI. It's just very hard for us to view those as actually happening and certainly to respond to them, often until it becomes unignorable. And then that response tends to happen all at once.
0: Do you suppose we can get better at this? Is this a thing we can learn how not to do the next time this happens?
1: I'd love to say that's the case. And yet we keep doing it over and over again. It makes me think it's something that's very deeply rooted in human nature and probably serves us most of the time, right? It would not be great if we were jumping at every shadow on the cave wall, so to speak. I hope we can learn from history. That's what I was trying to do with this piece, honestly. I was trying to think back to COVID, something I understood a lot more than I do oil markets. And yet even I, in the moment, really couldn't make myself believe it was happening when it was happening until honestly, it was a bit too late. So I'd love to say that we can get better at this, but I know human beings too well to think that's likely.
0: Brian Walsh, Senior Editorial Director at Vox, also works on Future Perfect for them. Brian, thanks a lot. I appreciate your time.
1: Thank you.

0: Coming up.
1: We want big government and big deficits, right?
0: We do? First, though, let's do the numbers. Dow Jones Industrial Average down 313 today, 0.6%, 49,596. The NASDAQ subtracted 32 points, 0.1%, 25,806. The S&P 500 down 28 points, 0.4%, 73,037. A whole bunch of food and restaurant companies reported today. McDonald's beat expectations, but missed its sales prediction thanks to increased fuel and grocery prices, squeezing consumers. Lather, rinse, repeat. Mickey D's cooled 0.1%. Shake Shack reported a loss for the quarter that pushed its shares to a two-year low. Shake Shack gave back more than 28%. Papa John's International fell short of revenue and profit projections for the quarter. The pizza chain shrank 2.75%. Krispy Kreme just wrapped things up, beat the street's estimates for the quarter, and yet declined 1%. Bonds down, yield on the 10-year T-note up 4.38%. 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
5: 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Just ask.
0: This is Marketplace. I'm Kai Rizdahl. Here is a phrase you do not want to hear when a major American manufacturer reports earnings. Their North American sales, Whirlpool said this morning, are near, and this is a quote, recession-level industry decline. We are not, repeat, not in a recession, adding the obligatory yet here. But when a company that makes things like fridges and dishwashers tells you that sales of same were off nearly 7.5% last quarter amid soaring energy costs and falling consumer confidence, it does tend to concentrate the mind. Daniel Ackerman takes it from there.
7: Recession is not too strong a term for the drop in sales at Whirlpool, says David McGregor, an analyst at Longbow Research.
8: The last time we saw numbers down this much was back in the Great Financial Recession.
7: This time around, the Iran war has led to higher energy costs that have stressed consumer budgets. And Whirlpool has had an especially strange time with all the tariff back and forth. It makes more of its appliances in the U.S. than competitors do. So McGregor says the IEEPA tariffs last year were actually good for Whirlpool.
8: In terms of creating a more level playing field.
7: But in February, the Supreme Court struck down those tariffs as illegal.
8: At that point, a lot of the competitors turned much more promotional in anticipating refunds.
7: Refunds that mostly won't be going to Whirlpool. There are also broader challenges facing the industry. Neil Saunders, managing director of Global Data, says there are a few main drivers of demand for appliances.
9: One of them is repair and replacement. So when things break, you can either replace or you can buy new. On that front, we do see more people repairing because it is often more cost effective.
7: That means parts might be selling okay, but shiny new appliances, not so much. Saunders says the next driver of demand is upgrading.
9: So it's saying, well, look, my product isn't broken, but I'd quite like a new one with new features. And their demand has been very sluggish.
7: A smart oven in this economy? And finally, there's one of the biggest drivers of appliance sales.
10: Every new home that gets built needs a washer and dryer. They need a refrigerator.
7: Allie Wolf is chief economist with Zonda. She says the housing market is sagging in both the US and Canada.

0: KPBS On Demand is supported by Meals on Wheels San Diego County presents Senior Prom Forever Young on June 6th at the Kona Kai Resort for an evening of tasting, dancing, and giving back, honoring the Navarro family of Jerome's Furniture. Tickets at sandiegomealsonwheels.org.
1: The Tax Policy Center says the GOP's big tax and spending law from last year cut the tax liability of 85% of U.S. households, disproportionately, yes, favoring higher-income households. At the same time, data from the Institute on Taxation and Economic Policy tells us 88 of the biggest companies paid no federal corporate income taxes in their most recent fiscal year. So, if most of us are paying less in taxes, and a whole lot of big companies are paying nothing in income taxes, who is footing the national bill? Annie Lowrey is a staff writer at The Atlantic, where she wrote about our tax, challenges the other day. Annie, welcome back to the program. Good to have you on.
2: Thank you for having me.
1: I'm going to steal a line from you early in this piece, where you say, basically, it kind of looks like we're having a tax revolt now. How did we get here?
2: We got here, right, slowly and then all at once, as feels kind of classic. So, I know that both of us remember a time that members of both parties talked about broadening the base and reducing rates. And really, over time, both parties have completely abandoned that position for sort of different reasons. Donald Trump's second-term tax bill really lards the tax code up with a lot of provisions that don't just reduce the amount of revenue that the government is taking in, they make the tax code much more complicated. So a really good example of this is the no tax on tips provision. Mm-hmm. At the same time, Democrats have become much more enamored of using things like tax credits in terms of social welfare policy. And now you're starting to see this huge movement that's really, really taking over in the states. There's been now for several years a real revolt against property taxes. And it just feels like this ball is rolling down the hill now, and we're really not talking about either tax simplification or even just raising enough tax revenue because we're running a really big deficit right now.
1: This is going to sound like a facetious question, but does nobody understand that we need a tax base in this economy?
2: I worry that, members of both parties really aren't incentivized to see it that way. We were told by deficit hawks for decades now that if our deficits ran for long enough and our debt got big enough, we would be punished by the bond market. And it just has not happened. Nevertheless, we're currently running a deficit of roughly $1.5 to $1.8 trillion a year. It's huge. It's enormous. And that's contributing to some of the economic problems that we're having right now. Inflation comes directly downstream from that, right? And I'm not talking about balancing the budget or eliminating the debt or paying for every little thing. But it is true that at some point, the balance is going to have to be different because our economy is changing as the population ages and as population growth slows down.
1: There will be people screaming at their radios or at their streaming devices right now saying, oh, it's all the Republicans. All they want to do is tax cuts. And on the other hand, it will be, oh, it's the Democrats. All they want to do is spend money. We should be clear here that both parties don't like to pay for what they want to do. Yes?
2: Absolutely. And at least on the Democratic side, they have said that they will not raise taxes on anybody who could conceivably describe themselves as middle class, right? People in the 97th, perhaps even the 98th income percentile. And what that means is for Democrats, that really limits the possible in terms of policymaking. And then Republicans have shifted from sort of a we want small government and small deficits to we want big government and big deficits, right? And so, no, neither party wants to be the one who's left holding the bag on this. And like at some point, I think that we're going to face some kind of issue here.
1: Well, keep going. Some point is not today. And if it ain't today, man, it's not my problem, right?
2: Absolutely. But the U.S. population is aging. Right. And especially since we have taken a turn against immigration, so we're not welcoming in new, younger people, you're going to have fewer workers relative to people not working in the economy. And spending will go up because people will need Medicare. They'll need Social Security. They'll need long-term care. And at that point, you could be, kind of forced by the bond market to do something like

0: implement austerity budgeting. I think that that is, truly a possibility. And part of the reason that economists suggest raising more tax revenue now, not in the future, is just avoid dramatic policy making in general, so that we don't have to jolt the economy or make things different. It doesn't need to be because, the bond catastrophe is suddenly on our door.
1: Right. With the understanding that this economy has always been a fulcrum of politics in this country,
0: Yes.
1: it does sort of seem like it's kind of become a plaything now, you
0: Oh,
1: know?
0: certainly. And the place where I start to get really, really worried is at the state and local level, where states and cities and towns largely need to balance their budgets.
1: Like by law, they have to.
0: Yeah, by law. And so for them, if they're starting to say, hey, we're not going to ever raise taxes on anybody, and also we're going to exempt people making overtime, people with tipped income, retirees who own their homes from property taxes. For states and cities, there's this real question of like, okay, well, where's the money going to come from?
1: Andy Lowry is a staff writer at The Atlantic. This is a piece you ought to read after you hear this interview. Andy, thanks a lot. I really appreciate it.
0: Thanks for having me.

0: Live from NPR News, I'm Giles Snyder. Tennessee has approved new congressional maps as part of President Trump's plan to create more Republican seats in Congress. Mariana Bacchial of member station WPLN reports on the effort. It drew widespread protests.
1: Hundreds chanted No Jim Crow 2.0 and shame as lawmakers met today to approve new maps splitting Memphis and its majority black voting bloc into three districts, one of which spans nearly 300 miles. The old district was contained to the city of Memphis. Republican supporters of the move say it would give the state a chance to have all its 9 House members be from the GOP. To pass the new maps, the legislature first had to strike down a 50-year-old law that barred mid-decade redistricting. The quick turnaround time could impact voters in the military and overseas. For NPR News, I'm Mariana Bacchial in Nashville.
0: Louisiana, Alabama, and South Carolina also taking steps toward redistricting following the U.S. Supreme Court's ruling last week that weakens the landmark Voting Rights Act. As many as 9,000 U.S. colleges that use the software Canvas to manage grades and class materials have been hacked. Stan Jastrzebski of member station KBIA in Columbia, Missouri, reports that hackers have given schools less than a week to respond.
2: The hacking group Shiny Hunters replaced many Canvas sites with a ransom message, prompting schools to shut the service down as finals approach. Matthew Powell is executive director of the Missouri Cybersecurity Center of Excellence and advises clients who have been hacked. He says Shiny Hunters is known to recruit hackers with specialized knowledge.
3: I've seen evidence that they were using Telegram and WhatsApp groups, and they were actually putting bounties on different access that they could get into different organizations, for example, like police departments or government entities like the Department of Justice.
2: The hackers have given schools until May 12th to pay a ransom or see students' sensitive data released publicly. For NPR News, I'm Stan Jastrzebski in Columbia, Missouri.
0: Cleanup across Mississippi ongoing after strong storms that whipped up tornadoes destroyed hundreds of homes and injured more than a dozen people. This comes as a council of disaster experts appointed by President Trump recommending major changes to FEMA. NPR's Rebecca Hersher reports.
4: The council was created by President Trump in the early days of his second term. The president has repeatedly called for FEMA to be eliminated, but the council recommends investing in the agency to make it easier for disaster survivors to get help. That includes housing for people whose homes are destroyed in hurricanes, wildfires, and other events. The council does not recommend cuts to FEMA's workforce. In recent weeks, the agency has reversed Trump administration policies that previously cut thousands of jobs at FEMA. Rebecca Hersher, NPR News.
0: This is NPR News. Health officials say the risk to the general public is low, but they are seeking to prevent the potential spread of hantavirus after an outbreak on a cruise ship killed 3 people, while several others fallen ill. Authorities across 4 continents are seeking to trace passengers who disembarked before the outbreak was detected and anyone in close contact with them since. The ship's operator said Thursday that all 30 passengers who left the ship on the remote South Atlantic island of St. Helena have been contacted. The Devil's Hole pupfish lives in a single pool in Death Valley National Park. This rare fish almost went extinct in the wild last year. But as NPR's Nell Greenfield Boyce reports, officials took a drastic step to help it survive, and they say the species now doing much better.
5: After 2 earthquakes shook up the waters of Devil's Hole, its pupfish population plummeted. Only 20 fish were left. Wildlife officials debated what to do just as the federal workforce was experiencing mass firings and a government shutdown loomed. Moving quickly, biologists took some pupfish from a backup population that had been established in captivity over a decade ago and released them into Devil's Hole. Those fish survived, babies started appearing, and biologists later added in some additional captive-bred fish. This spring, an official count found 77 Devil's Hole pupfish swimming around their rocky fishbowl in the desert. Nell Greenfield Boyce, NPR News.
0: And I'm Giles Snyder. 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
7: President Trump has put his face on huge banners hanging from federal buildings. 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
9: Welcome in, San Diego. It's Jade Hindman. On today's show, hear about an orchestra with no judgment and no pressure, plus a preview of the Fringe Festival and weekend arts events. This is KPBS Midday Edition, connecting our communities through conversation. Every Wednesday, for 6 weeks at a time, adult musicians gather at the Coronado Community Center to practice their flutes, violins, and trombones. They call themselves the Coronado Terrible Orchestra. This is them at a recent performance of Blue Danube. You can hear a few out-of-tune instruments and wrong notes there. But that's the point, because the Coronado Terrible Orchestra is a judgment-free zone open for all to come play their instruments and just really have fun. Founder and director Casey O'Hanlon is in studio with me, I should say. And Casey, welcome to the show. I'm glad to have you here.
10: Oh, thank you for having me.
9: Cassie, I mean, this orchestra is your creation. This is your baby. So what inspired you?
10: So I actually was inspired by another similar orchestra in Fort Wayne, Indiana, where I moved here from about 2 years ago. There was an incredible director named Deb who decided to start this orchestra for, novice musicians or professionals who were playing secondary instruments in a very non-judgmental space. And I just loved the concept. I actually played with them for a couple of seasons. And when I moved here, I realized that at least in the South, South San Diego, there just wasn't anything for adults to be okay with being bad.
9: Right.
10: We have some incredible community ensembles in San Diego. They are almost nearly professional level in some cases, and so they can be intimidating for the adult returner.
9: Yeah. Well, earlier this year, KPBS web producer Brendan Tucinardi did a story and a social media video on the orchestra that really got a lot of attention. How have things changed since that viral moment?
10: We've gotten a lot of attention, and it really hit the correct side of the internet. Everybody was incredibly supportive, and we also had a lot of new people that were really excited to join us, so we've been able to expand. I actually had to expand our maximum from 30 to 40 people and move to a larger room in the community center and start working out music that wasn't just small chamber ensemble music. And that's all been incredibly fun. Like I said, we've reached that story reached the correct people for sure.
9: Yeah. Well, we touched on how much experience some people have versus others. But I mean, I would imagine there's a lot of folks like myself who maybe played an instrument in high school and would love to pick it back up. I mean, is that kind of does that make up a lot of the orchestra?
10: Absolutely. Absolutely. One of our original members played flute in high school, quit for 20 years, and came back to it to play in the orchestra. That's been a large chunk of our members are picking their instrument up again. So I email back and forth with a lot of new members and kind of help guide them on, how to build up your chops a little bit before the session begins, things like that, so that they can feel really comfortable and confident when they come into that first rehearsal.
9: Yeah. What are the biggest barriers to learning an instrument today, you think?
10: Oof, time. Mm-hmm. I think time. And I think with adults, we have this idea that we have to be really good at something immediately. If I'm not perfect at it, what's the point? And I think that that comes from the culture of I have to monetize my hobbies. I have to, it has to bring some value. And I think that is the biggest barrier that I find for adults learning a new instrument is that if they're not immediately good at it, if they can't monetize it, if they are not a professional within a couple of weeks, they're like, what's the point? Mm-hmm. But the point is joy. The point is finding something that is specifically not making you money, that's specifically not, you know, a hustle. Mm-hmm.
9: I mean, and that is it. I mean, no story there. I mean, so spaces like the Coronado Terrible Orchestra, I mean, you all really help people overcome that. As you help people do that, what do you see in some of the members in your orchestra?
10: Confidence building. So much confidence building happening. You know, we have a lot of members that really struggle with that. And quite a few that have come a long way that are, you know, that are okay to, you know, that maybe played one or two notes during the first session, mm-hmm. but are now playing full phrases loudly, you know, and that's all I can hope for is a little bit of confidence, you know, a little bit of joy.
9: Yeah. Can you walk us through a typical rehearsal?
10: Sure. So we start out right at 7. We go through a little bit of a warm-up. I like to use this book called Treasury of Scales. I like to challenge a little bit. So, you know, we go through a scale that maybe not everybody's familiar with. I like to challenge my strings in flat keys, my winds in sharp keys. And we just work with that exercise to, one, be able to play in those keys, and two, to be able to blend as an orchestra. We warm up with that, a couple of those, and then we tune. And then I usually send out an email the week before saying, here are the things that we're going to work on. And then that way they can focus, you know, players can focus their practice in. Because what I don't want is, you know, players to feel overwhelmed at home, mm-hmm. Because the reality is we're adults. We have adult responsibilities. We got kids. We got jobs. So if we're going to work on 3 pieces or 2 pieces, then I'm going to send that out the week before and say, hey, we're going to work on the Blue Danube. We're going to work on Pirates of the Caribbean. And that's what we're going to do. And so we, you know, do some parts, some little parts on pieces until about 8 o'clock. We take a break in the middle, mm-hmm. stretch, breathe,
9: yeah.
10: talk to each other, hang out, and then come back the second half. And usually we'll run pieces in their entirety. This time around, we've got, we're playing Van Halen hits.
9: Oh, okay.
10: Oh, yes. So we have a drummer that has kindly volunteered his time to come out and play just the Van Halen hits with us. And so in the second half, we've been just jamming out.
9: I love that. Like, for someone who's picking up their instrument again, how hard is it to sort of relearn how to read music?
10: I think that the reading the music part actually comes back a lot quicker than we think. There's a lot of, you know, muscle memory that ingrains itself much more than we think when it comes to playing an instrument. Part of my story is that I quit my flute after college for a few years. I was just really burnt out. And now, of course, I had played for, you know, probably 10 years before I quit or 12 years before I quit. But when I picked it back up, it was incredible how quickly everything just kind of fell back into place. And I see that a lot with adults who used to play an instrument. It takes a little bit to knock the rust off, but it comes back pretty quickly.
9: All right. Secondhand. I mean,
10: yeah.
9: That's great. You mentioned confidence and seeing that grow in the musicians you work with. And music itself can be a huge outlet for mental health, too. Why do you think that's so important?
10: I think that we live in a world that we need a little bit of joy, right? Everything is kind of chaos and on fire. And, you know, what I love about our rehearsals and what I try to talk about during personal practice time is shutting all that out, right? We are here, we are making music, and nothing else matters, right? You know, we do have a beautiful backdrop at the Coronado Community Center where, you know, we've got a whole bunch of windows. We can look out and we can see the bay and the boats and everything. And, you know, we really lean into that kind of vibe where, you know, we can just look out at the ocean and play our instrument and then look out at the ocean. Mm-hmm. But I think that, you know, having some sort of, I think we don't prioritize that enough as adults, right? We're doing better about telling kids that they need to take care of their mental health, but we're not, still not as great in this generation, this day and age at, you know, telling adults they need to pause and they need to take care of themselves, right? We're really push, push, push, go, go, go. And I think that, you know, an orchestra like this kind of forces people to, you know, take a few minutes away.
9: Mm-hmm.
10: And I love that. It's fun for me too, because it forces me out of my norm, you know.
9: Yeah.
10: And I take a few moments away, and it's nice.
9: I love that you can look at the ocean too.
10: Yes,
9: that part.
10: Yesterday we had sectionals. One of my good friends is a brass teacher, and she came out to work with my winds, and they went outside. And they were right out on the patio with, you know, and the beach, the ocean's just right there.
9: Mm-hmm.
10: So it was awesome. I was like, that is the perfect way to do a sectional.
9: Yes. Oh, my goodness. I would agree. Well, OK, so you also focus on really making classical music accessible and inclusive.
10: Mm-hmm.
9: But you're taking it a step further. It's inclusive of all body types, neurotypes and disabilities. Talk about that and some of the ways classical music has actually been exclusive.
10: Yeah. In general, you know, classical music, and I look at this from the collegiate perspective, right? The, you know, how it is very much valued. People who are able to be in a practice room for hours and hours on end, who are able to focus for that long, who are able to physically be present for that long. And if you aren't there, then well, it weeds you out pretty quickly. And that's one thing that I struggled with in college. You know, I mean, just being on the neurodivergent spectrum, right? I struggled with that a lot because, you know, being in a practice room for 2 hours at a time and trying to be productive is not easy. So, you know, we're looking at, performance aids. You know, how can we make playing for an hour at a time even more accessible if you, you know, have chronic illness,
9: mm-hmm.
10: right? So even just putting a break in the middle of rehearsal, take a break, stretch, breathe, get some water, you know, that's not something that a lot of, you know, orchestras, even community ones do, because we got to go. We have stuff to do, you know, and we need to keep up. So, you know, trying to put breaks in the middle, encouraging people, hey, if you need to get up, stand up and walk, do that. You don't have to ask me. You don't have to feel weird about it. Also encouraging those little performance aids. So even in the flute world, we have little like thumb helpers, right?
9: Mm-hmm.
10: These have all been kind of looked at as cheating. In the world of classical music, these little performance aids have been looked at as cheating in the past. But, I mean, adding one of those in helped my thumb position be correct so I wasn't hurting myself, you know, and little arm rests so that you can keep your arm up for
9: in
10: a long period of time, things like that. And so we're doing our best to, you know, I do my best to make sure that I'm researching those aids as people need them and trying to figure out what's out there or what can be modified to be helpful in our space. Because, again, chronic illness is real and people struggle with it. And so not everybody can sit there and play their instrument for 2 hours without stopping.
9: Very true. Oh, so for people who want to join the orchestra, what do they need to know?
10: Really just bring yourself, bring a music stand, bring your instrument. You know, I usually try, since we have a vast range of abilities, I typically try to have about 4 to 5 pieces that we're working on at any given time. And some of them are going to be a little bit on the easier side. Some of them are going to be a stretch. If you are struggling with the stretch pieces. I always encourage anybody who's struggling with those, let me know. I can write you down an easier piece. You know, I can write you down an easier part. Or even last night we were talking, you know, that was our last, I guess, our dress rehearsal. I said, you know, if we're

0: 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On May 9th and 10th at Jacobs Music Center, Rafael Payare conducts the symphony in Prokofiev's Symphony No. 5 with cellist Elisa Weilerstein performing Gabriela Ortiz's Sonate. 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
1: Beginning, right before I started, I said to the musicians, I said, don't play during the grand pause, because this was something we'd worked on. 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
2: 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We'll include any links and information on our page at kpbs.org/midday. And we're going out with another performance by the Coronado Terrible Orchestra. This is from Pirates of the Caribbean. Cassie, thank you so much.
1: Thank you.
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2: 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I'm Jade Hindman. So next week, the San Diego International Fringe Festival returns for its 14th year to celebrate bold, uncensored creativity from across the country and around the world. This year, San Diego Fringe expands its binational footprint as it prepares to welcome global leaders for the World Fringe Congress. To discuss what's new this year, KPBS arts reporter Beth Accomando speaks with the creative minds who make Fringe happen.
5: We're on the eve of the 14th annual San Diego International Fringe Festival. And although I find it hard to believe, there are still some people out there who don't know what a fringe festival is. So I asked Kevin Charles Patterson, the founder and CEO of our San Diego Fringe, to provide a little history about the rebellious roots of fringe.
6: Yeah, it started in 1947 in Edinburgh, Scotland, when they were having a festival in their city, and there was a group of artists that weren't included in that whole festival. And that group of artists, with disappointment, say, okay, well, if we're not going to be a part of that festival, we're going to start our own on the fringe of the main festival, and we're going to call it the Fringe Festival. And that's where the whole movement started, with these artists creating their own project. And that movement has carried around the world, and we're at a point where it's almost 300 festivals around the world. The model primarily is making sure that it's open access, easy access as well, for artists and audience to be able to either create new works or experience new works. It's really an incredible platform.
5: And I feel like that sense of kind of rebellion and being on the fringes really infuses everything about the festival and the type of artist that you get.
6: Yeah, it's really interesting to see. I think that sometimes we will see productions that are within the festival that most likely would never find a home outside of the festival. And the most fascinating thing is when one of those shows ends up being a success and word of mouth spreads and people say, oh, you have to go see that show. And it could be something that's really avant-garde that we would never buy tickets for, but we go ahead and we try it out and can end up just loving it. It's incredible to also

0: hear audience feedback when they do go see things that they normally would not see, and the appreciation for the experience. I love it.
1: San Diego Fringe took a hit when it lost its home base of the Spreckles Theater in downtown San Diego and had to relocate. Then it took another hit when COVID shut down in-person events such as live theater. But it's been slowly rebounding, and this year, producing director Sean Davis says it's increasing the number of shows and expanding the Fringe campus.
2: The footprint again is kind of all over San Diego. We try to hit lots of different areas. So this year, we're adding San Diego State into our mix. They are partnering with us. So we've got three venues there. We're doing the SDSU main stage, formerly the Don Powell, the Prebys Theater, and the Experimental there. So that's kind of new for us that way. We have some, our BYOV reach for bring your own venues has expanded all the way up to Poway. We've got a group performing in the old Poway Park, you know, and then we're also again at Liberty Station out in the Midway area with Les Girls, Old Town with the School for Creative Careers, Balboa Park with the Marie Hitchcock Puppet Theater and the Centro Cultural de la Raza. And then, of course, 49th and Logan Cultural Complex. We've got No Limits and New Destiny, which we've been at for a couple of years, and we have a brand new theater. This is its inauguration for not only for the Fringe, but for everything, called the Golden Corpse Theater. Not quite as many shows as I was hoping for. We've had a lot of problems with people not being able to get into town or come to the festival. We had one of our groups from Italy. Not only were they denied a visa, they were told that they couldn't reapply for 10 years. So that was kind of shocking. So we did not get the international groups that we had were hoping to for this year, because this year we are the hosts for the World Fringe Congress. And that's a pretty big deal considering we're only in our 14th year. There have been fringe festivals that have been around way longer than us that they've never gone to. So this is a big feather in our cap and a nice accolade for San Diego to have them here as well.
1: Now, one thing that I've seen confuses people is the idea of the fringe tag. So explain why people need a fringe tag to attend the festival.
2: The fringe tag is actually your admission to the festival itself. That's kind of our way of, you know, getting a little bit of money when we're having all of these terrible budget cuts. And especially now, we need it more than ever. In the last 2 years, our budget has dropped by more than 60% because of the cuts. I think we are probably closer to 35% of what we were getting 2 years ago. I have to have some way to perpetuate the festival. So tag sales does that. City grants and funding was doing that, but now that's kind of a bleak for all the arts organizations in town. But the fringe tags are what gets you into the festival. So you have to have a tag to access the festival. Then you buy a ticket, because the ticket proceeds, when you buy that $13 ticket, all $13 of that goes to the show that you're seeing. We don't take a cut of it. We don't take a percentage of it. That all goes to them. The fringe tag is what really keeps us going.
1: And the fringe tag is a single time purchase. You buy it once and then you get to attend the festival.
2: You buy it once and it's a great souvenir because they look like little metal dog tags. There are a few of us that you'll see wandering around that have all 14 of them on our chains.
1: Now, one thing that is different for you is there is now paid parking at Balboa Park, and Balboa Park is your home base. Do you have any sense of how this might impact you?
2: Well, I think for us, because I was a little shrewd on this one, and I did not do daytime shows in Balboa Park this year. We are not doing, I've got one group that's doing some early shows prior to 6 o'clock, only because they can only be here for one day. But for all the other shows, we don't start Balboa Park until 6 p.m. so that we can kind of avoid having our audiences have to pay for parking. It's kind of sad because it means that I'm putting less shows in a theater. To do that, I had to drop at least two shows from both of the venues in Balboa Park. But luckily, I had other places I could move them to. Before we go off of paid parking in Balboa Park, for San Diego State, it is also paid parking. So people should be aware of that as well. And we do have that on our program that we're printing, our program schedule. It has QR codes that you can scan, and it will give you the parking information for both Balboa Park and for San Diego State University.
1: Is there anything else new this year that you want people to know about?
2: For this year, I think the biggest thing that's new really is our partnership with the San Diego State University. We've got that. Also, this year, you will see delegates running around from all over the world, which is kind of interesting because normally that's not the case where you don't have, you know, people from other countries that may not have a show in the festival, but they're here at the festival to see the festival.
3: And you also have an award show?
2: We do. Every year we do. At the very end of the festival, we let everybody go crazy. We have an awards night. And then some of those awards are traveling awards, where some of the acts will travel to other countries. We've sent quite a few to Australia and New Zealand, but we also have a couple of shows in the festival this year that were award winners from Australia and New Zealand. I believe the show from India is also one of the ones that was sent over as one of the exchanges. So we have exchanges with, you know, several cities where we can send people there, they can send people here. They don't pay production fees when they come here. Our people don't pay production fees when they go there. We also, for all of our national and international acts, we try to house them and billet them. And we've billeted, I believe, 41 people so far, and we still have a few more to go. That's one of the unusual things with our festival that we really do. If you go to other festivals, you do a buy-in to be part of the festival, but then you have to get your space. You have to get your technicians. You have to get all of that on your own. Here, you know, people pay to be in the festival, and we put them in a venue, we supply a technician, and for some of them, we even supply housing. I mean, you know, it's kind of a deal you can't beat.
1: As Davis mentioned, San Diego Fringe will be hosting the World Fringe Congress. And to explain what that is, I spoke with its director, Holly Lombardo.
4: World Fringe has been operating since 2007. So next year is our 20th birthday. And what we set out to do is connect Fringe Festival directors and producers all over the world together and support them with creating new festivals and to share knowledge between festivals, basically. And now we support 300 Fringe festivals all over the world, all in different shapes and sizes, from the Edinburgh Fringe, which is the longest standing and largest in the world, to some of the smaller ones, you know, with 10, 15 events. So we are here to support and to bring Fringe festivals together and therefore create amazing platforms for touring artists and for audiences to see new and exciting and innovative work, basically. Fringe festivals are a very exciting sector in the festival ecology.
1: And this year, the World Fringe Congress is coming here to San Diego. So what does that mean for San Diego? What are you bringing here? What kind of people are going to be coming that wouldn't normally be here?
4: Yes, I'm delighted. I literally can't wait for it to be in San Diego. I think for San Diego City, it is a really kind of culturally thinking city to be in. It's got some amazing cultural offerings. One is the Fringe Festival, of course, which has been going a long time and utilizes many venues and partnerships across the county, and even into Mexico as well. So we're showcasing the cross-border relationships and partnerships that you have in San Diego. Also, it's going to mean that there are 50 plus international delegates coming in to the city for a few days, and we are showing them what San Diego has to offer. It is going to be an amazing congress, which I'm very excited about. So it's going to be a kind of complete cultural immersion. And I understand from all the people that I've spoken to and met through organizing this congress that San Diego has that international cultural outlook, and it wants to be kind of an incubator for cultural exchange and new work and innovation, you know, and challenge LA in its media and film. I can see San Diego being the cultural and arts and theatre, performing arts exchange in the same way that LA is for film and media. So this is the start of that journey, particularly when it comes to partnering with international arts and kind of innovating when it comes to cultural consumption for audiences in San Diego.
1: And what is it about Fringe that excites you, that makes you want to be a part of this and spread the word?
4: Well, I love Fringe. I am a complete Fringeaholic, and I have been since 2002, I've been working in Fringe festivals, so many, many years. And what excites me about them is the innovation and the forward thinking and the generosity of spirit that comes with the people that run them and the artists that take part in them and the venues that support them. And they are always on the front line of innovation, of experimental work and kind of and change as well. So they're not afraid to shape the future of how people might consume art and culture, but also they're there to be a springboard for the stars of the future. So without fringe festivals and having that starting point for careers, we wouldn't have your Broadway shows, and we wouldn't have shows and amazing artists, you know, and musicians around the world, many of which have started in fringe festivals. Well, fringe festivals around the world collectively reach about 19 million people in audiences. It isn't small. Although some of the fringe festivals are small collectively, it has a huge offer. You know, 60,000 events happening, 170,000 artists touring. You know, and that's a relatively conservative guesstimate, I would say, about what Fringe does. I'd say if anybody's listening and wants to try a Fringe out and you're in San Diego, then this is the opportunity to come and see what happens. It's lively, it's invigorating, the tickets are not expensive. It is a very exciting place to be, and the more you immerse yourself into it, the more you will get out of it, basically. And that goes for everybody, artists, festival directors, and audiences.
1: And to reflect on what it means for the San Diego Fringe to host the World Fringe Congress, I'll let Kevin Charles Patterson have the last word.
0: World Fringe Congress. I went to the very first one that they ever had that was a full official World Fringe Congress. And it is movers and shakers from around the world. They're really fringe festival organizers all together in one place. And it's a sharing of best practices and ways of us boosting what we do to be of more help, of service for the artists, and then also for our communities. Went to all the different sessions, and I would sit in the room, and it would be all these people from around the world. And I found it so inspiring with what they were doing for the arts and culture in their cities around the world, and the impact that they were having on their communities around the world with the shared experiences as people attend the festivals. And I just thought, this is really quite magical to sit in the middle of all of this with all these organizers and look at the impact that they're all having. And it was so inspirational that from that time and that visit, I said, this is what I want to do. So that's my whole outlook on all of it. But what it brings to San Diego and what makes it special for us having it in San Diego is it puts us on this global arts and culture spotlight. You can't have people from Nigeria, from United Arab Emirates, and we have people from Sweden. The point is, we're having people from all around the world that create festivals. That puts this spotlight on us, and it's wonderful for the recognition. It's wonderful for us to be able to perpetuate more opportunities for artists. Nobody knows this yet, but with the Lagos Fringe coming from Nigeria, I want to talk to them about doing a tour ready award where we can do an exchange. You've already witnessed that in New Zealand at New Zealand Fringe, where we sent an artist away and brought an artist. So that's another thing with having World Fringe Congress here is we can try to foster even more cultural exchanges, creating more opportunities for our artists and putting more of a spotlight on our city.
5: That was Beth Accomando speaking with San Diego Fringe's Kevin Charles Patterson and Sean Davis, as well as World Fringe Managing Director Holly Lombardo. San Diego Fringe launches May 12th and continues through May 24th. 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
1: 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I'm your host, Jade Hindman. This weekend, there's photography that explores where our food comes from, classical music about sinkholes, and a couple of free ideas for Mother's Day. All of it is on the arts calendar of KPBS arts reporter and host of the finest podcast, Julia Dixon Evans. Julia, welcome.
2: Hey, Jay. Thanks for having me.
1: I'm always glad to have you here in studio and really get into these events that are happening over the weekend. First, let's talk about this photo exhibit, which I think is really neat in that it honors farm workers. Yeah. Tell me about that.
2: So this is by Jimmy Durantes. He's a photojournalist who grew up in Calexico. And the exhibit's called The Hands That Feed Us. It's about honoring, understanding the people who are responsible for getting the food on our tables, on the grocery shelves. A big part of his childhood was seeing his family members and neighbors cross the border, travel to do farm work. His mother grew up with a family who were farm laborers in Imperial Valley, and they also traveled. He started taking photos at a really young age, early elementary school. He got a camera when he was a little kid, ended up spending decades then in his career as a photojournalist for Time magazine. But he remembers the moment when he first took a photo of a farm worker. It was when he was 14. One of his friends in high school noticed he was into taking pictures and said, "You have to take one of my grandfather. He's this farm laborer. You have to see him." And it ended up being this gorgeous black and white photo of this older man. This and all of his other work is on view at the Photographer's Eye. It's a small gallery and art collective space in Escondido. The exhibit's going to open Saturday with a reception from 5 to 7. And then for future weekends, the gallery hours are Friday and Saturday from 11 to 5 through June 6th. And this is free.
1: All right. Well, let's stay in the North County because there's an exhibit at the Santa Isabel Art Gallery. What can you tell me about that one?
2: Yeah, so this Santa Isabel Art Gallery, it's a small gallery. It's right in Santa Isabel on the main drive, like kind of between Ramona and Julian. It's right next to Dudley's Bread, which I love. and this is an exhibit by a local collective. It was formed in 2021 around like a pretty unique goal, which is to support the San Diego River Park Foundation. And you might think of the San Diego River as just like the section paralleling Mission Valley, but it's actually 52 miles long, starts like the Santa Isabel Open Space Preserve up in the mountains all the way to Ocean Beach. And this exhibit is part of their River Days 2026 event. It's called Art of the River. So there's painting and sculpture, and all of the works in some way connect the stories of the plants, the animals, the landscapes along the river, their histories, and their future. There's an event Saturday evening from 4 to 7. This opens the exhibit. And then the galleries open 11 to 5 on Sunday, too. So if you want to check it out either day, maybe Mother's Day, take your mom on a little hike. The Santa Isabel Open Space Preserve is a little ways up the road, but really gorgeous.
1: That sounds wonderful. And the Dudley's Bread was an extra little nugget in there.
2: Exactly. Get your mom a loaf of bread.
1: Yes.
2: That's what I want.
1: Any other Mother's Day suggestions?
2: Yeah, on Sunday, there's actually this really sweet option in Poway. It's at the Poway Library. It's their Mother's Day tea party. They'll have refreshments and a performance from the Poway Symphonette, which is a small chamber ensemble connected to the Poway Unified School District's adult school. And the tea party is free. It's all ages. And you can also check out a book while you're there, which is probably what your mom really wants you to do. Mm-hmm. It's 2 to 3 on Sunday at the Poway Library.
1: Another lovely event. There's an artist talk on Saturday at Bread and Salt. Is that right?
2: Yeah, this is part of Tatiana Ortiz Rubio's exhibit. It's called Noncompliant. And this has been up for a while now, I think like over a month at Bread and Salt. Ortiz Rubio is one of the recipients of the San Diego Art Prize this year. And she has this new solo exhibit. She told me that the work is inspired by the idea of what she refers to as crip time, informed by her own experience with her daughter.
3: I caregive for my daughter who has complex disabilities. And I know in the underlying of my work, it has always been present, this idea of how someone with an intellectual disability experiences time differently. Sadly, it is completely based on what a productive body can offer to society.
2: And when I first learned about Ortiz Rubio and first saw her art, she was doing a lot of these like cloud-like murals with charcoal. But her work is so varied. And I love that, like especially with this exhibit. Like I love it when an artist has a thing that they do really well, but they also have this really thoughtful range. And Ortiz Rubio is going to be in discussion with Elizabeth Rookledge, who's she's an artist, curator, educator, and writer. And she recently curated an exhibit at Best Practice. I think it was just over a year ago, called Picturing Health. This was about chronic illness, sickness, and disability. So this should be a really interesting conversation between two experts on this, and just like a chance to dig in a little deeper into the art as well as some social issues, and a chance to see the exhibit if you haven't already. It's 6 p.m. on Saturday, May 9th at Bread and Salt.
1: All right. And the GI Film Festival is underway. What's on your radar there?
2: Yeah. So as you know, it's the annual festival of cinema by, for, and about the military, veterans, and their families, presented by KPBS at MOPA in Balboa Park. And tonight is the documentary shorts block. It's at 5, so early evening. And there's a panel hosted by our own KPBS military reporter, Andrew Dyer. I love documentary shorts. Just, you know, it's longer than a news story, but like still short enough to be like really impressive storytelling. And also tonight is a screening of Hugo, an Artist at War. There's a panel with Beth Accomando, also KPBS's Beth Accomando. And tomorrow night is a screening of American Solitaire and the always fun narrative shorts block. Tickets are $11 for military, veterans, students, or KPBS members, or they're $16 for the public.
1: Wonderful. And I'll actually be moderating the panel for American Solitaire on
2: KPBS's own Jade Hindman.
1: Friday. I'll be there. We'll talk about it.
2: And that one looks incredible.
1: Moxie Theater is opening a new show this week. So tell me about it's called A Room in the Castle.
2: Yeah, this is by Lauren Gunderson. She's one of the most prolific playwrights working right now. In fact, American Theater Magazine ranked her as one of the most produced playwrights for multiple years in a row. She's written The Half-Life of Marie Curie, Exit Pursued by a Bear. Those are just a couple that we've had on local stages recently. And A Room in the Castle is a new work. It premiered last year at the Folger Theater. And it's about the women of Hamlet. So Ophelia, Hamlet's mother, Queen Gertrude, and then a new character that Gunderson created, like this maid to Ophelia. It centers their experience and their stories, but still is very much about the troubled Hamlet. It opens this Sunday with a matinee at Moxie Theater, runs through June 7th.
1: Wonderful. On a random note, Gertrude is such a solid name.
2: Great name.
1: I mean,
2: yes.
1: All right. let's talk about music before we go, because the San Diego Symphony has a set of performances this weekend. What caught your attention?
2: This is pretty special because I love it when Elisa Weilestein, the cello superstar, when she performs with the symphony, because she's also the conductor, Rafael Piari's wife. And they're performing a piece that was actually written for her. It's by contemporary Mexican composer Gabriela Ortiz, her Zono Concerto. And And it's about sinkholes in Mexico. Ortiz has imagined these like vast, intricate underground worlds, connecting them. We're listening to Elisa Weilerstein playing it right now with the LA Philharmonic. And the symphony is also performing Prokofiev's Fifth Symphony and Beethoven's Leonore Overture No. 3. Performances are 7:30 Saturday night and 2 p.m. Sunday afternoon at Jacobs Music Center.
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2: So one show on my radar is L1011. They're playing at the Casbah Saturday night. They're an LA-based instrumental post-rock kind of duo. But also playing is a local band called Band Argument. They put out a full-length album last summer called If the Accident Will. It's just like this really excellent album. It's propulsive, but also like mellow indie rock, great songwriting, and it has this kind of math rock vibe. Their sound reminds me a lot of the Sea and Cake.
1: All right. Well, you can find these on our website, kpbs.org. Thank you so much, Julia.
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The number is 619-452-0228. Before we go, I'd like to thank the Midday Edition team, producers Ashley Rush, Andrew Bracken, and Juliana Domingo, senior producer Brooke Ruth, arts contributors Beth Accomando and Julia Dixon Evans. Our technical producer is Brandon Trufa. The Midday Edition theme music you hear is from San Diego's own The Surefire Soul Ensemble. The Roundtable is here tomorrow at noon. I'm Jade Hindman. Join me again Monday. Until then, make it a great day on purpose, everyone.

0: After 2.5 years of war in Gaza, agriculture has come to a standstill. Only 4% of arable land remains undamaged by Israel's military campaign, and food production has collapsed. Hear that story next time on The World.
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2: Back in 2015, Elon Musk and Sam Altman got the idea to start a nonprofit AI lab. The goal was to develop artificial general intelligence to benefit all humanity. The lab would also make its technology open source, so they called it OpenAI. That's according to a complaint filed by Elon Musk, who has since parted ways with the organization. He is now suing OpenAI, its CEO, Sam Altman, and its president, Greg Brockman, saying they have abandoned the founding principles of the organization in pursuit of profits. They are currently facing off in federal court in the Northern District of California. Paresh Dave of Wired has been in the courtroom. I asked him what the core of Musk's case is.
4: Musk is saying that there was a charitable trust that existed. This agreement, when he made donations totaling eventually around $38 million over several years, that there was this implicit agreement that it would further a nonprofit that would develop AI research for the benefit of humanity, and that no, you know, individual would benefit from this nonprofit. And in turn, he says, OpenAI has a for-profit entity. A nonprofit is still in control, but it has this for-profit entity that actually holds all the intellectual property, all the technology, all the employees. And there are people who have become very wealthy. And Elon says that that is not what he intended. And his donations were abused. People were unjustly enriched. And that is very concerning to him.
2: Well, how has the OpenAI team responded to Musk's allegations?
4: OpenAI says that a nonprofit still exists, and that that nonprofit is still very much in control, and that nonprofit is probably the largest foundation in the world because it has a quarter of the ownership of OpenAI, the for-profit. Therefore, the mission is very much being fulfilled in OpenAI's view.
2: This is a trial about one company with some wildly big personalities involved. What do you feel like is at stake for the broader tech industry?
4: I would say one of the biggest takeaways from this trial is we're learning how these billionaires operate, how these huge personalities need their egos to be managed by a whole cast of characters around them. Satya Nadella is expected to testify next week, the Microsoft CEO, so we're going to get even more insight. But the takeaway for the broader tech industry, I think, is that there are people like Elon Musk now that have the wealth, they have the resources to exert influence and cause headaches for companies in the spirit of holding them accountable. And I think ultimately that's a good thing. You know, Elon maybe is not the best plaintiff, but the fact that he is trying to hold a nonprofit accountable to its mission, it's hard to argue with that in some ways.
2: That's Paresh Dave at Wired. Jesus Alvarado produced this episode. I'm Stephanie Hughes, and that's Marketplace Tech. This is APM.
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11: Public spaces reflect the ideology.
12: Which is why in authoritarian countries, dictatorships, and monarchies, what you see are the faces of a supreme leader everywhere. On buildings, currency, statues, it's the leader's face smiling or staring down at you in the most symbolic public spaces. Or as King Louis XIV allegedly said in 1655, I am the state. Well, President Trump is following this pattern. His name is on buildings, his face on massive banners in Washington, his name on an airport. He's looking back at you from national parks passes. And now his face is also on the United States passport.
11: The public face is evocative of the ideology. It represents the ideology of the nation. And the ideology of the United States right now is personalist. It's Trump. Trump is America.
12: I'm Meghna Chakrabarty. Today on Point, why authoritarians put their faces on everything. Stay with us.
13: Live from NPR News, I'm Giles Snyder. Secretary of State Marco Rubio met with Pope Leo at the Vatican Thursday, in part to smooth over strained relations following repeated attacks from President Trump. NPR's Jason DeRose reports on the meeting as Leo is marking his first anniversary as Pope.
14: The Vatican, in a statement, says Rubio and Leo had, quote, cordial discussions. It goes on to say the U.S. Secretary of State reaffirmed a shared commitment to fostering good bilateral relations between the Holy See and the United States. The Vatican says there was also an exchange of views on countries affected by war. During Pope Leo's first year, he has repeatedly spoken out in favor of peace, specifically regarding U.S. military action in Iran and Venezuela. The pontiff even urged people to contact their elected officials to ask them to work for peace. That attracted the ire of President Trump. Jason DeRose, NPR News.
13: The U.S. and Iran exchanged fire again Thursday. The U.S. military says it intercepted Iranian attacks on three Navy ships as they transited the Strait of Hormuz and targeted Iranian military facilities that it said was responsible for attacking U.S. forces. Despite the exchange, President Trump told reporters that the ceasefire is holding. Earlier Thursday, Iran said it is examining the latest proposals for ending the war. President Trump was asked about gas prices Thursday night while he was inspecting renovations being done on the reflecting pool outside the Lincoln Memorial. Prices at the pump have spiked because of the Iran war, and Patrick DeHaan is an analyst with Gas Buddy.
15: Everyone's feeling a significant amount of pain. Across the country, the average fill-up generally costs now $15 to $30 more than it did just 3 months ago.
13: The AAA Motor Club says the nationwide average for a gallon of regular is now around $4.55. Brazil's president, Lula da Silva, says he is optimistic that relations between his country and the U.S. are improving after a White House meeting Thursday. Tensions between Brazil's leftist leader and Trump have been strained over tariffs and over Trump's solidarity with Brazil's right-wing former president. NPR's Carrie Kahn reports.
16: President Lula says he spent hours with Trump, had a great lunch, and is going back to Brazil optimistic that, quote, things start to move forward. He says he made one thing clear to Trump.
17: O Brasil está disposto a construir parcerias aonde eles quiserem construir.
16: Brazil is willing to build partnerships wherever and with everyone, he says. In his trademark folksy manner to reporters, Lula made pleas for world peace. He called on the UN Security Council members to get together, share some whiskeys and pork knuckles, and pledge peace instead of war. In a social media post, President Trump called Lula very dynamic and said talks will continue. Carrie Kahn, NPR News, Rio de Janeiro.
13: And you're listening to NPR News. Tennessee is now the first state to adopt new congressional districts following the U.S. Supreme Court's ruling last week that weakened the landmark Voting Rights Act. Republican Tennessee Governor Bill Lee signed into law the state's new congressional map Thursday. It carves up a majority black district in Memphis aimed at giving Republicans a chance at winning all nine of the state's congressional seats in the November midterm election. Authorities say those powerful storms that tore through Mississippi Wednesday night damaged or destroyed nearly 500 homes across five counties, knocked down trees and power lines, and injured at least 17 people. But for the second time in less than a month, tornadoes caused no deaths. Forecasters say the storms whipped up at least three tornadoes and possibly more. To Asia now, where robots help assemble cars and factories and serve food in restaurants already. Robots also in the business of spirituality. NPR's Emily Fang reports on a robot monk who's joined a Buddhist order in South Korea.
18: Nicknamed Gabi, meaning Buddha's mercy, the robot monk led prayer at a temple in central Seoul this week, helping human monks chant Buddhist sutras. Gabi was inducted into a prominent Buddhist order in South Korea, and its ordination was a bit of a novelty, and it's a sign of how Asia's Buddhist communities have been trying to update and mainstream their faith practice. In Japan, where Buddhism is also widely practiced, a robot monk prototype dubbed the Buddharoid by its inventors is programmed with scripture and can correct those studying Buddhist texts. Emily Fang, NPR News.
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12: This is On Point. I'm Meghna Chakrabarty. Since January 20th, 2025, President Donald Trump has put his face, or his name, on the following.
20: A federal arts commission has approved the design for a 24-karat gold coin bearing President Donald Trump's image.
21: The Trump administration yesterday launched a website in an effort to help patients buy prescription drugs at a discounted rate. It's called TrumpRx.
22: The President Trump's name now on the Kennedy Center.
23: Crews installed signage on the now Donald J. Trump U.S. Institute of Peace this morning.
24: The America the Beautiful Pass features side-by-side portraits of George Washington and President Trump. Some parkgoers have responded by covering Trump's face with protest stickers.
25: An auspicious beginning for the Trump Gold Card, which the president announced to great fanfare in February 2025. It would be a $1 million way to get permanent legal residency in the United States.
26: It's almost impossible to miss the new banner bearing President Trump's face that just went up here at the Justice Department.
27: It's the U.S. Department of Labor, and it's Donald Trump on one side and Teddy Roosevelt on the other, as if the two belong in the same sentence.
28: This went up in Washington, D.C., a giant banner with Donald Trump's official portrait hanging in front of the headquarters of the Department of Agriculture, along with a similar banner featuring Abraham Lincoln.
29: Take a look at this. New limited edition U.S. passports featuring President Donald Trump are rolling out to commemorate the 250th anniversary of American independence.
12: And on Monday of this week, Palm Beach, Florida County Commissioners approved a trademark deal allowing the renaming of the Palm Beach International Airport, which will now be known as the President Donald J. Trump International Airport. Back in March, Governor Ron DeSantis signed legislation requiring the airport's rebranding, and that followed the renaming of a four-mile stretch of what was formerly known as Southern Boulevard in Palm Beach County to President Donald J. Trump Boulevard. As for the airport's new logo, the Palm Beach Post reported that with the headline, quote, "The soon-to-be-renamed Donald Trump Airport has a logo, and it's gold." Well, we Americans, frankly, we're like any other nation. We love to venerate our great men and women of history. But it's the of history part which is key here. Plastering the currently serving president's face everywhere he can is just not part of American political iconographic tradition. That's the stuff of monarchs, dictators, and autocrats. Sure, let's be honest, fans of President Obama, they wore shirts, flew banners, put up posters of his face everywhere they could. It's not all that different from Trump's supporters. The difference, though, is that Obama never named anything after himself. He didn't do it, and especially didn't do it while he was in office. Neither did Biden, or Bush W, or Bush HW, or Clinton, or Reagan, etc., etc., etc. But President Trump is doing it, and he's doing it on federal properties, which, since they belong to the federal government, technically, they belong to you. So why do autocrats, dictators, and monarchs put their faces on everything? And how does the ubiquity of that face change how the nation looks at itself? Gall Beckerman is a staff writer at The Atlantic, and he recently wrote an article about this titled "Trump's Giant Face is Everywhere." He's also author of How to Be a Dissident. Gall, welcome to On Point.
0: Oh, thanks for having me.
12: Okay, so you're in New York now, but your article's all about Washington, D.C. And if you walk around sort of the governmental part, the federal heart of D.C., for those who haven't been there in a while, what do you see?
0: You see Trump. You see Trump's face looming over you from buildings like the Department of Labor, the Department of Justice, his name on many buildings that we heard about in your intro. And it is a real shift away from something that, you know, historically Americans never really did. You know, when I was researching for this article, I even found that, you know, on the centennial of George Washington's birth, there was a statue that was created that had him posing like Zeus in a toga and everything. And it was so distasteful to members of Congress that they couldn't figure out what to do with this sculpture. It ended up sort of sitting in a shed on a lawn in front of the Capitol building. So it really breaks with American tradition.
12: So we have the, let's stick with the banners here for a second. When you walk by, let's say, the USDA building or the Department of Labor, as you said, and you see, I mean, how large are these banners?
0: I think if I remember correctly, they're about 30 feet long. It's a pretty, you know, tight close up of his face, the official portrait that we all know.
12: And so as a viewer, how does it feel? What's your response to it?
0: Well, you know, I think something interesting is going on in this particular photo of Trump. The look on his face, the look on his, what is happening with his mouth, to be very sort of analytical about it, almost art historian about it, is something that, you know, reminds me a little bit of like Mona Lisa. You know, it's sort of halfway between a scowl and a smile. Or depending on your feelings about the president, you might see a smile or a scowl. And I think this is deliberate. There is something about these sort of looming pictures or images of strong men. And we can talk about the mm-hmm. long tradition of other authoritarian leaders sort of doing things like this, that we want to inspire almost a kind of a father figure kind of feeling in the people that are viewing it. Something, you know, between, you know, a person who could be beneficent or could be harsh, whose approval you want, who's always kind of watching you. That is the feeling that I get when I look at this particular picture of Trump that you see everywhere.
12: It's Big Brother's face. I mean, the reason I don't George Orwell is my absolute favorite political writer, and so I don't bring him into this conversation willy-nilly, but there's a reason why in 1984, I mean, that the imagery of Big Brother being everywhere serves a real purpose. I mean, it's to remind Winston and everyone who lives in the 1984 world that they are under the gaze of this, you know, this almost like ubiquitous but invisible state, which is embodied in Big Brother.
0: no doubt that it's supposed to inspire, you know, the best case to make is it's supposed to inspire sort of awe and reverence. But you could also say that it's meant to inspire a kind of fear or intimidation, a sense that you're never far away from the eyes of the government, which are personified by Trump. I'll say that in this, you know, in my close reading of this photo, if his mouth is sort of up for interpretation, his eyes definitely seem like they're sort of glaring down at whoever's walking by. That's the feeling that you get.
12: Yeah, you know, but for Trump himself, I imagine, and definitely for his most fervent supporters, that particular image, and I'm glad that you raised the fact, Gaul, that it's this picture of the president's face that seems to be everywhere, and I think they believe they've said it projects a sense of strength, right? Because it's almost sort of a here is the person who is protecting us, and you see his seriousness in that gaze, but also, in a sense, because you said he's almost smiling a little, it's both serious, protective, and kind of like a father figure.
0: Yeah, you know, I think in that sense, it really does tie up to the way past authoritarian leaders have sort of used images like this. And, you know, you don't need to believe that Trump is like Stalin or Mao to see a kind of a lineage here. And when you think about how Stalin used his image, you know, all over the Soviet Union, it really had that, you know, ubiquity that you're talking about. But it became almost like a religious object in the sense that it was meant to remind you that the leader was always there, always watching. When I did a little bit of research into how people related to these images, and they really were everywhere, not just in public spaces in the Soviet Union, but people had what were called red corners in their house where you would put up a picture of Stalin. I came across an interesting kind of telling illustrative story, which was a bunch of veterans who had just, you know, had been in World War II, were sharing a dorm room together and wanted to talk about their war experience in critical ways. And the picture of Stalin was there on the wall. And what they did was they turned it around so it wouldn't be facing them. Yeah. So it just shows you the kind of almost mystical, kind of pervasive, feeling that can be inspired by a leader's image when it really finds its way into every literal corner of people's lives.
12: So what about all the folks listening right now who are like, Meghna, you are reading way too much into this, because all this is President Trump continuing his, you know, lifelong habit as a businessman of using his brand, right? I mean, long before he was president, one thing that Trump excelled at was kind of creating an aura around the brand of Trump itself, whether or not those businesses succeeded or failed. And so it's no big deal. It's just who he is and what he's doing now as president. We're overreading it.
0: I mean, I think that's certainly an aspect of what's going on in terms of Trump's motivation. There is not just, you know, that tendency to brand, and, you know, we know about Trump stakes and Trump University and the long list throughout his career that he's, you know, in which he's used his name in this way. That is both a business model, as you say. It clearly feeds some kind of psychological need, and I'm not a therapist, so I'm not going to go. I'm not going to go in that direction. But it clearly does something for him in terms of projecting himself. But the thing is, and this, you know, actually mentioning brand consultants is an interesting element to bring in here, because the one thing that brand consultants will tell you is that if you want to get people to think that the, you know, soap or the cereal that they are using is the only one that they could ever possibly use, the thing to do is to make it ubiquitous in that way, for, you know, to hear the jingle everywhere, to see the commercial everywhere, to see the billboard everywhere with the same image. And soon it seems becomes unthinkable, you know, that you would choose a different kind of soap or cereal. And so the branding might come from this personal impulse on the part of Trump to project himself in this way, but the effect, and I think this is what is dangerous for democracy, is to create this impression that this is the once and forever leader that we could possibly have.
12: Gaul Bekerman, hang on here for just a minute. When we come back, we're going to go more into the details of how other leaders in countries have used the ubiquity of their image everywhere in their nations and what impact that has had on the people of those countries. So we'll be back. This is On Point.

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7: You're back with On Point. I'm Meghna Chakrabarty, and today we're asking why autocrats, dictators, and monarchs love to put their faces and names on as many things as they can in their nation. And what we're seeing with President Donald Trump, who has put his face on banners, on federal buildings. It's going to be on a limited edition of the United States passport. His signature is even going to be on U.S. currency, the first time a sitting president's signature has ever been on the dollar. Gal Beckerman is with us today. He's a staff writer at The Atlantic. He's recently written about this in an article titled Trump's Giant Face is Everywhere. He's also author of How to Be a Dissident. And now I'd like to introduce Jason Stanley into the conversation. He's chair of American Studies at the Monk School of Global Affairs and Public Policy at the University of Toronto and author of many books, including Erasing History, How Fascists Rewrite the Past to Control the Future. Professor Stanley, welcome to On Point.
8: Thank you so much.
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0: 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On May 9th and 10th at Jacobs Music Center, Rafael Payare conducts the symphony in Prokofiev's Symphony No. 5 with cellist Elisa Weilerstein performing Gabriela Ortiz's Sonate. 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
2: And the hairs on the back of my neck stood up when you deliver that piece.
3: And Pam Jackson's working relationship goes back to life on Earth in the 70s.
4: We'd nip him with a comb. He didn't like it. Try and comb his hair very quickly and get out of the way again.
5: So he wasn't a prima donna about his appearance?
4: Not at all, no. A question I have been asked throughout my lifetime with the BBC was, is David Attenborough really as nice as he appears to be on the television? And I always say to people, if it's possible, he's even nicer.
3: But what makes him truly special is what he's experienced over his 100 years on the planet.
6: A killer whale. These young pups have never seen anything like it before.
3: For Alistair Fothergill, who's worked with him for some 40 years, he is unique.
7: He started travelling in the early 50s when the planet was pristine. But at that same time, international air travel was just starting. David has seen more of the natural world than any human being that's ever lived on our planet. But in that same time, he's seen more change than has ever happened in our planet.
3: But even now, on his 100th birthday...
2: He's just got better and better and better through his whole career.
3: Gavin wanted to show me this.
8: Even though... there are more wild foxes in London than almost any other big city. It's still a huge thrill to see one suddenly emerging from the bushes. Totally wild creature.
2: You know, David sat there on the deck chair and his little fox cubs came out.
8: Hello.
2: It's just a really sweet moment where you see David's passion for the wildlife in one simple shot.
5: The boyish joy is there, isn't it?
2: Yeah.
8: And here it is. The harvest mouse. Welcome to your new home. There you go. He doesn't want to leave.
9: That report by David Sillitoe. David Attenborough says he's been completely overwhelmed by the message he's received ahead of his 100th birthday. In an audio message released on Thursday, he said, "I'd rather thought that I would celebrate my 100th birthday quietly, but it seems that many of you have had other ideas, and that's including us here too, and quite rightly so." 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
14: BBC News with Vigialis. President Trump has insisted that the U.S. ceasefire with Iran remains intact despite what's been described as a serious military clash in the Strait of Hormuz. The U.S. says its naval forces came under attack. Iran said it retaliated after the U.S.

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1: That they have done. So Pink, Get the Party Started, Gwen Stefani, What You Waiting For. I mean, these are very different songs than What's Up. I mean, it just seems like if I were to tell someone that the person who wrote and performed that song produced and wrote those other songs, they'd be like, wait a second, these two things don't belong together.
2: Yeah, but that's me.
1: Yeah,
2: I love country. I love R&B. I love all styles of music. So it made kind of perfect sense to me to become this songwriter producer.
1: You also wrote and produced this Christina Aguilera song, 2002.

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1: I feel guilty. I worked so hard for you to not see this. But I'll bring you right to the doorstep of where it was happening.
2: Don't feel guilty, Mom. You know, I think you did an amazing job. Now I can go out and make a difference. You know, I always call you if I need some help.
3: Good answer, but you're just telling me you're going to do it again.
2: Yes, if it's needed.
3: Hopefully we don't have to cross that bridge. But I notice now that you speak up for yourself. And what I love about that the most is that if I'm not here tomorrow, you'll be able to take care of yourself. I'm proud of you.
2: I love you, Mom.
3: I love you, son.
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9: Live from NPR News in Washington, I'm Dave Mattingly. U.S. Central Command says American forces are preventing more than 70 oil tankers from entering or leaving Iranian ports as part of the ongoing U.S. naval blockade. President Trump says the ceasefire with Iran remains in place despite yesterday's Iranian attacks on three Navy destroyers transiting the Strait of Hormuz. None was hit. The U.S. military says it's carried out more than 50 airstrikes on suspected drug boats in the Eastern Pacific and the Caribbean in recent months. Up to 190 people have been killed in those attacks. NPR's Carrie Kahn reports on several undisclosed strikes.
10: Off the Pacific coast of Ecuador, the crew of fishing boats and their relatives are speaking out. Human rights lawyer Fernando Bastia says they described three attacks, including one off Ecuador's Galapagos Islands on or around March 26, that fits a pattern.
11: Una embarcación.
10: After the hit, a U.S. ship approaches the disabled vessel and forces the fishermen off at gunpoint, he says. The men are restrained, hoods put over their heads, and transported to El Salvador. Ultimately, they're returned to Ecuador. The crew from a third incident in January who sent texts during a similar attack are still missing. Southcom tells NPR it has no knowledge of any such incidents off Ecuador. Carrie Kahn, NPR News, Rio de Janeiro.
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12: Good morning. Welcome to Morning Edition on KPBS. I'm Deb Welsh. A new affordable housing complex officially opened in downtown San Diego Thursday. Jacaranda on 9th sits on the site of a former hotel-turned-homeless shelter. The complex has a total of 88 units. Most are for households earning less than 25% of the area's median income. Sean Spears, the president and CEO of the nonprofit Community Housing Works. It developed the site.
13: It's very rare for

0: for a neighborhood to say, we want this asset to do something to benefit the city as a whole, and particularly our downtown residents who may be suffering with lack of housing.
1: The complex is located next to several high-end condos in the Cortez Hill neighborhood. 14 of the units in the building are available for previously homeless individuals. Those residents will receive services meant to prevent them from falling back into homelessness. Coming up on Morning Edition, prepare for the uncensored creativity of the San Diego International Fringe Festival.
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7: 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And from the estate of Joan B. Kroc, whose bequest serves as an enduring investment in the future of public radio and seeks to help NPR produce programming that meets the highest standards of public service in journalism and cultural expression. 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
8: It's Morning Edition from NPR News. I'm Leila Fadel in Washington, D.C.
9: And I'm A. Martinez in Culver City, California. Tennessee is the first state to redraw its congressional map after the Supreme Court's move last week to weaken protections against racial discrimination in redistricting under the Voting Rights Act.
8: Yeah, Tennessee's legislature passed it, and the governor signed it into law on Thursday. It carves up a majority black district, eliminating the state's last Democratic House seat. It's part of a wave of Republican-led states that have redrawn voting maps ahead of the midterm elections. President Trump kicked off the national redistricting race last year.
9: Joining us from member station WPLN in Nashville this morning is Mariana Bacchiao. So what can you tell us about the new congressional map in Tennessee?
10: Well, the biggest change is to the city of Memphis, a majority black district that up until last week had been protected under part of the Voting Rights Act. Now the city will be split into three different congressional districts, and it means all nine of the state's U.S. House seats are more likely to go to Republicans. Protesters from the state's blue cities argue that this will take away the voice of voters who support Democrats, roughly a third of the state's population. Some Republicans agreed in their own way. We had a few no votes and a few who abstained, but by and large, the state's Republican supermajority was on board with Trump's redistricting plan. Memphis's 9th congressional district was pretty compact. Now it will stretch nearly 300 miles from the border with Mississippi in the western corner of the state to the edge of Nashville in the middle of the state.
9: Okay, so what's been the early reaction?
10: The NAACP has filed a petition to challenge the map. They've argued that this is too close to the election to change the maps. People could be confused about what district they're even in. But across the country, mid-decade redistricting efforts have survived in court, so far at least. Republicans have said this is strictly partisan, and partisan gerrymandering is legal. This is what State Representative Jason Zachary had to say yesterday during the floor debate.
11: This map was drafted based on politics, based on population, and the opportunity for the first time in history for us to send an entire Republican delegation from Tennessee to represent the state in Washington, D.C.
10: The protesters who came to Nashville from Memphis for demonstrations yesterday said, you can't really consider this without the context of race and the obstacles that have historically stopped Black voters from casting a ballot. One protester, Tequila Johnson, addressed the crowd by invoking Tennessee's history as the birthplace of the Ku Klux Klan and Nashville's history as the first city to desegregate lunch counters.
12: So don't you dare let nobody tell you we don't have hope because we are red states. You can't have Tennessee as a movement state.
10: Even though they see this as a setback, protesters say what really matters is who comes out to vote in November.
9: Now, Tennessee is the first state to do this after the Supreme Court ruling. Doesn't look like it's going to be the last. What states could possibly be next?
10: Yeah, just in the last few days, Republicans in states across the South, Louisiana, Alabama, and South Carolina are rushing to redistrict congressional maps. That's on top of redistricting that started last year when President Trump asked states to redraw maps to give Republicans an edge.
9: Mariana Bacquiao from WPLN, thank you very much.
10: Thank you.
8: During his first presidential campaign, Donald Trump's Twitter feed seemed inescapable. His chaotic posts hijacked news cycles. More than 10 years later, and the president's social media posts are a daily fact of life. Some become major stories, like when he insulted the Pope or when he mocked Islam and used an expletive on Easter morning. But most of his thousands of posts can be hard to keep up with. So NPR White House correspondent Danielle Kurtzleben wanted to know what he's saying when many people aren't paying attention. And she analyzed months of Truth Social posts to tell us what he's been saying. And she joins me now. Hey, Danielle.
13: Good morning.
8: So how did you go about this project?
13: Well, with the help of our data visualization team at NPR, I compiled the first 4 months of Trump's Truth Social posts this year into one spreadsheet. That's more than 2,000 posts. And then I went through one by one and categorized them. I looked at topic. So is this post about Iran? Is it about Greenland? About the ballroom? And also the type of post. Is any given post an endorsement? Is it an attack? Is it just a repost?
8: Okay, so a lot of work there. What did you find?
13: Well, first off, it's no surprise that our president is extremely online. Yeah. We all knew that. But what's striking is the scope of the onlineness. He's been averaging around 19 posts per day. And a lot of them are videos or pictures he's grabbing from social media site X. So he's apparently got his eyes on both social networks and maybe more. Now, as for topics, none are super surprising. His top areas are current elections, like when he endorses a candidate. He also posts a lot about Iran and the economy. But really, a big point of this project was to get a sense of where his attention is.
8: What do you mean?
13: Well, I looked at March 1st as an example. That's the day after the U.S. bombed Iran. That day, he, yes, posted about the war, but he also posted, for example, a video making fun of Mitch McConnell. He made a dozen posts showing other people praising his State of the Union address, a speech that had happened 5 days earlier. He also posted an article from 2024 about how Lady Gaga's father endorsed him in the presidential election. So he had a lot of things on his mind that day. Mm. And if you zoom out from there, you see even more about where his attention is broadly. He posted more than 70 times this year about how he still thinks the 2020 election was rigged. Of course, that is a lie. And that's more than he posted about tariffs, more than he even posted about the SAVE Act, which is a bill he's been relentlessly promoting. It would require voter ID, among other things. One more example. He posted about agriculture and farmers 4 times over those 4 months. That's less than half as often as he posted about comedian Bill Maher.
8: Huh.
13: So again, maybe it's not surprising how much his attention is on his grievances, but it's really telling to see it quantified.
8: You know, Trump doesn't just post about grievances or share other people's praise online. He also announces official business on social media, nominations, tariffs, developments in the war with Iran. What effects does his posting have on the real world?
13: Well, of course, it depends on the topic and what he's saying. At the very least, like with tariffs, it's introduced massive unpredictability into the business world. I should add here that Caroline Levitt, the White House press secretary, has told us that in response to my questions, that Truth Social is, quote, the most powerful and popular social media platform in the world because it serves as President Trump's authentic voice. But I talked to John Bolton, who was national security advisor during Trump's first term, and he said he thinks the president's posting is negatively affecting Iran negotiations.
14: The very ferocity of his tweets just tell the Iranians, if we just be patient a little while longer, he's just going to flip right out entirely. And he wants out, so we're going to drag it out and get every concession we can from him. I don't understand why he can't see that.
13: So Trump's posts, yeah, they have serious consequences.
8: If you want to know more, you can read NPR's Danielle Kurtzleben's full story on the thousands of posts she went through at npr.org. Danielle, thanks for doing this work.
13: Of course.
8: This is NPR News.
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15: I'm Kelly J with a check on traffic. Overall, very light out there. If you are heading on Ortega Highway on that westbound side right before Grand, there is a stall that made it over to that right-hand shoulder. Somebody already lost a ladder this early in the morning on the Chula Vista stretch of the 5. It's on the northbound side just before 8th Street in the right-hand lane, but that can get moved around. Through Miramar, 15 southbound before Miramar Way, got a crash here. Again, made it over to the shoulder. 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
1: Good morning. You're listening to Morning Edition on KPBS. I'm Deb Welsh. Remote work has drastically changed California's workforce. That's according to a new report out this week from the State Legislative Analyst's Office. Researchers say remote work has leveled off in the years following the pandemic, and they say that indicates it's likely here to stay. Analyst Chaz Alamo says remote work could also mean more challenges for workers looking for employment in California.
20: For many workers who are Californians or longtime Californians, they might now be competing against a national labor market pool of other candidates in other states for a remote position with a California employer. And that's going to be new competition for many workers.
1: Alamo also says remote jobs are growing more slowly in California in comparison to other states. KPBS News Time, 5:45. The San Diego International Fringe Festival returns next week for its 14th year to celebrate uncensored creativity from here and abroad. This year, it expands its footprint and prepares to welcome global leaders for the World Fringe Congress. Here with a preview is KPBS arts reporter Beth Accomando.
21: San Diego International Fringe has faced obstacles over the years. Its earlier home base, the Spreckles Theater, was sold, so it had to relocate. Then COVID forced a closure and reboot. But this year is about growth and expansion.
22: We're here for our third year of the International Fringe Festival based at 49th and Logan Multicultural Complex. And so, Sean, I can hardly wait to show you the third venue.
21: Kata Pierce Morgan is an artist with a show at Les Girls Theater, but she's also the owner of a Lincoln Park property she's rechristened the 49th and Logan Multicultural Complex, where she's just added a new venue for producing director Sean Davis to use.
22: And it's called Golden Corpse Theater, where there's art, there's hope.
23: Incredible. It's an incredible space, and I can't wait to be able to start using it and inaugurate it for the San Diego National Fringe Festival.
21: Davis is also excited about returning to San Diego State University to add venues.
23: They are partnering with us, so we've got three venues there. We're doing the SDSU main stage, formerly the Don Powell, the Prebys Theater, and the Experimental there.
21: Fringe is also extending the reach of its BYOV, or bring your own venue, north to Poway and south to Ensenada, where San Diego Fringe founder and CEO Kevin Charles Patterson is now living.
0: And it seemed like the perfect opportunity for us to add a venue down in this expat community I live in, and we're just looking at it as a pilot to try it out.
21: This year, San Diego Fringe is proud to host the World Fringe Congress. Holly Lombardo is the managing director of the international organization, which turns 20 next year.
2: What we set out to do is connect Fringe Festival directors and producers all over the world together and support them with creating new festivals and to share knowledge between festivals, basically. And now we support 300 Fringe festivals all over the world, all in different shapes and sizes, from the Edinburgh Fringe, which is the longest standing and largest in the world, to some of the smaller ones with 10, 15 events.
21: Attending an early World Fringe Congress was life-changing for Patterson.
0: It was so inspirational that from that time and that visit, I said, this is what I want to do. But what it brings to San Diego, and what makes it special for us having it in San Diego, is it puts us on this global arts and culture spotlight.
21: But it's doing so at a challenging time, with the festival looking to potentially severe budget cuts and artists facing obstacles to travel, says Davis.
23: One of our groups from Italy, not only were they denied a visa, they were told that they couldn't reapply for 10 years. So that was kind of shocking.
21: Davis also had to contend with the new paid parking policies in Balboa Park.
23: And I did not do daytime shows in Balboa Park this year. I've got one group that's doing some early shows only because they can only be here for one day. But for all the other shows, we don't start Balboa Park until 6 p.m. so that we can kind of avoid having our audiences have to pay for parking.
21: Being able to creatively pivot is just one reason Lombardo loves Fringe and calls herself a Fringeaholic.
2: What excites me about them is the innovation and the forward thinking and the generosity of spirit that comes with the people that run them and the artists that take part in them and the venues that support them. It's lively, it's invigorating, the tickets are not expensive. It is a very exciting place to be, and the more you immerse yourself into it, the more you will get out of it, basically. And that goes for everybody, artists, festival directors, and audiences.
21: As a certified Fringeaholic myself, I encourage everyone to at least dip a toe into Fringe and sample one show or spend an evening at one hub to experience the uncensored, audacious spirit that's uniquely Fringe. Beth Accomando, KPBS News.
1: San Diego Fringe launches May 12th with a free preview night and continues through May 24th at multiple locations. And Beth will have her list of recommendations on Monday at kpbs.org. An upper-level ridge of high pressure will expand over the western states and strengthen through early next week. This will continue the warming trend, which will likely peak on Monday. Monday is expected to be the warmest day of the forecast period, with temperatures 15 to 20 degrees above average. Coastal highs today near 71 degrees, inland highs up to 81 degrees. This is Morning Edition on KPBS, San Diego's NPR station.
15: I'm Kelly J with a check on traffic. So overall, very Friday light out there. We do have a stall if you're heading on Ortega Highway on that westbound side. This is just before Grand, but the driver was able to get that to the shoulder. You also have a ladder that's moving around in lanes in Chula Vista. So heads up on that northbound 5. It was last spotted right before H Street in the right-hand lane. And a crash in Miramar on the 15 southbound before Miramar Way. And that is a hit-and-run crash on that right-hand shoulder. Be notified of breaking news and daily headlines by signing up for push notifications through the KPBS mobile app. Search for KPBS in your app store. 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
3: The Mariana Trench is the deepest oceanic trench in the world. Even deeper than Mount Everest is high. Some people used to think that it was too dark and deep for life to exist down there, while others imagined monsters lurking at the bottom of the ocean. The truth has proved to be more intriguing than either of those. In Our Time, the Mariana Trench, from the BBC.
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4: Good morning. This is the California Report. I'm Adi Bolaños in San Francisco. A number of California residents who've since returned home are confirmed to have been among the passengers on a cruise ship at the center of a hantavirus outbreak. The California Department of Public Health has not disclosed the number of people involved and says there's no information that any of those residents are actually infected. Three passengers on the Dutch cruise ship have now died, and five other people have fallen ill with symptoms of hantavirus, a rare disease usually carried by rodents. This strain, known as the Andes virus, is believed to be the only hantavirus that can spread from person to person. But state officials say that right now, the risk to public health in California is low. U.S. Senator Adam Schiff and Central Coast Congressman Salud Carbajal joined tribal leaders and environmental groups on the Central Coast Thursday. They criticized the Trump administration's support for restarting an oil pipeline linked to the 2015 Refugio spill. KCBX's Gabriela Fernandez reports.
5: Speakers at a Santa Barbara rally accused the Trump administration and Sable Offshore Corporation of bypassing California environmental protections to restart the aging pipeline system. The pipeline was shut down after the 2015 Refugio oil spill released more than 100,000 gallons of crude oil along the Santa Barbara County coast. Senator Adam Schiff accused the Trump administration of bypassing state law and said the issue goes beyond politics.
6: President Nixon himself, and this is shows you how far the Republican Party has moved from those roots, spoke of the obligation that we had to protect the environment and how this was not just a California or a Santa Barbara issue. This is really a national issue.
5: Sable says the pipeline is safe. However, environmental groups and Chumash Coastal Band tribal leaders warned another spill could threaten marine ecosystems, fisheries, and coastal communities statewide. For the California Report, I'm Gabriela Fernandez reporting from Santa Barbara.
4: Students at colleges across the state once again have access to a key learning platform following a major cybersecurity breach. Canvas is used by UC and Cal State schools, USC, Stanford, and many community colleges across the state. The hacker group Shiny Hunters is taking credit for the attack on the company that operates Canvas. It shut down the platform on Thursday, meaning students and teachers were locked out of the platform and many assignments, course materials, and study resources. Roughly 9,000 schools across the U.S., Europe, and Australia were affected by the data breach. Ron Eby spent 20 years in the Navy before he retired from his role as commander. But after a while, he got bored, so he signed up for a new covert mission.
11: To go out there in the middle of the night, park, turn our lights off, kind of hide.
4: And look for otters, not enemy warships, but threatened sea otters, as a volunteer with the Elkhorn Slough Reserve in Moss Landing. KAZU's Elena Neal Sachs joined him recently for some otter spotting.
24: It's a cloudy spring morning as we head out into Elkhorn Slough. We're riding in a very quiet electric boat. As soon as we get going, we're surrounded by wildlife.
11: Look at all the sea lions here.
24: The water is calm and blue. In addition to a pile of barking sea lions, birds and seals weave through the tall eelgrass near the marshy banks. Then, after just a few minutes, the main attraction.
11: There's the otter right in front of us.
24: A furry brown southern sea otter splashing around in the estuary. 20 years ago, scientists thought otters typically lived in the ocean, but E.B. and his friend Robert Scholes weren't so sure.
11: We would see things that didn't fit what they were saying.
24: Like otter footprints and scat on the Elkhorn Slough shore. And that made them curious. They'd just started volunteering here, and they wondered, why were there so many footprints if the otters mostly just visited?
11: After all my time in the Navy and Robert's time as a sheriff, you kind of like to check things out.
24: So they did. And that's how they ended up on their covert nighttime mission. For the next 2 years, twice a month, E.B. and Scholes staked out the otters overnight. No one had ever monitored the animals like this. The pair discovered that many of the otters scientists thought were visiting the estuary were actually residents. And the otters did something called hauling out. That's when they scoot out of the water and onto land to rest and warm up.
11: And we found that otters here in Elkhorn Slough were healthier by far than all the otters along the coast.
24: They don't have to worry about predators, and food is abundant.
11: So that really was a breakthrough.
24: All their monitoring changed scientists' understanding of otters. For example, they realized that the estuary, which is quiet and undeveloped, unlike a lot of California's coastline, gave the otters more opportunities to haul out. This discovery led to other research showing that not only do otters thrive in estuaries, but they're part of an important food chain that helps the rest of the ecosystem thrive too. As we head back to the dock, as if on cue, Eby points to an example of his body of work, a furry brown blob on the shore.
11: That's an otter holdout on the marsh.
24: Back on land, we meet up with Kerstin Wasson, the reserve's research coordinator.
9: I've worked with so many amazing volunteers, but I've never met one quite like Ron Eby.
24: She credits him with starting the Sea Otter Monitoring Program, which now has 30 volunteers.
9: He's such a generous man and loves to mentor the other volunteers and infect them with his enthusiasm for the sea otters.
24: Eby, who's now 78 years old, says every time he goes out to look for otters, he still learns something new.
11: And that's what makes it enthralling.
24: And it's something he says he wants to do forever. For the California Report, I'm Elena Neal Sachs in Moss Landing.

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1: And that is the California Report for Friday, May 8th. We're a production of KQED News. Our engineers are Danny Bringer, Brian Douglas, Brendan Willard, Christopher Beal, Catherine Monahan, and Jim Bennett. Our producers are Billy Cruz and Keith Mizuguchi. Our senior editor is Angela Corral. Our managing editor is Ted Goldberg. And our editor-in-chief is Ethan Tobin-Lindsay. I'm Madi Bolaños. Thank you for listening, and have a great day.
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4: I'm Kelly J with a check on traffic. So if you're heading through Chula Vista, last spotted a ladder sitting on the northbound side of the 5 just before 8th Street in the right-hand lane. But of course, that can get bounced around a little bit. If you're heading on Ortega on the westbound side right before Grand, there's a stall waiting on that right-hand shoulder for a tow crew. And Caltrans should be reopening the 805 southbound off-ramp to Telegraph and on-ramp, I should say, to Telegraph as well. And that should be reopening pretty quickly. 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
9: Live from NPR News in Washington, I'm Corva Coleman. Spain says a cruise ship where deadly hantavirus cases have been identified is preparing to arrive in the Canary Islands. Three people have died and several others have been sickened. The cruise ship operator says dozens of passengers disembarked earlier. Many are being traced in several countries, including the U.S. Dr. Celine Gounder is an infectious disease specialist and editor-at-large for public health at KFF Health News. She says the hantavirus does not spread like COVID.
10: I completely understand why people are feeling anxious in this moment. I think we all have this collective COVID PTSD. I know I do. This is very different. COVID, like, say, the flu or measles, those are viral respiratory infections that are spread much more easily through the air. Hantavirus, even when it spreads person to person, is not airborne in that way. It requires much, much closer prolonged contact.
9: She spoke to NPR. Israel and Lebanon will meet for another round of talks in Washington next week, but Israel has escalated its bombing campaign in Lebanon despite a ceasefire. NPR's Jane Arraf reports from Beirut.
11: The day after Israel launched its first attack on Beirut since the April 16th ceasefire, rescue crews Thursday were still trying to find bodies in the rubble. Israel's military says it killed a Hezbollah commander. The militant group has so far not commented. Most of Israel's attacks have been in southern Lebanon. UN peacekeepers say up to 600 Israeli strikes a day. Meanwhile, Hezbollah has launched dozens of attacks each day into Israel. Lebanese officials say Israeli strikes Thursday killed at least 12 people, including two children and a medic. the latest, they say, among almost 100 medical first responders killed by Israel since March. Jane Araf, NPR News, Beirut.
9: The Labor Department says U.S. employers added more jobs than expected last month. NPR's Scott Horsley reports the unemployment rate held steady at 4.3%.
12: U.S. employers added 115,000 jobs in April, more than forecasters predicted, but fewer than the month before. Job gains for February and March were revised down by a total of 16,000 jobs. Job gains in April were concentrated in healthcare, retail, restaurants, and transportation. The federal government continued to cut jobs. The unemployment rate remained low as the number of people working or looking for work shrank by 92,000. Average wages in April were up 3.6% from a year ago, which is a slightly larger annual gain than the previous month. Wages have generally been rising faster than prices, increasing workers' purchasing power, but the rapid run-up in gasoline prices is cutting into that advantage. Scott Horsley, NPR News, Washington.
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14: Good morning. It's Morning Edition on KPBS. I'm Deb Welsh. ICE has released details on the thousands of arrests agents have made in San Diego and Imperial counties during President Trump's second term. KPBS reporter Elaine Alfaro says the new information comes from members of San Diego's congressional delegation.
15: ICE agents arrested nearly 10,500 people in the two counties between January 2025 and April. More than 1,400 of these arrests were in or near sensitive locations, including schools, churches, and hospitals. ICE released these numbers in April after Congressional Representatives Scott Peters, Mike Levin, Sarah Jacobs, and Juan Vargas sent a letter last July asking for transparency on ICE's tactics and operation. Here's Peters.
16: It's very clear once again that this effort is not what Trump promised, which was to get rid of the worst of the worst.
15: The representatives asked how many detained and deported individuals did not have a violent criminal record. That question remains unanswered.
16: There's a reason that they didn't give it to us. If they had been just deporting felons, that would have been the first sentence in the letter. Of course they're not.
15: Peters said he doesn't expect answers unless and until Democrats win the majority in the House of Representatives this fall.
16: And at that point, I think we'll have more tools to do oversight.
15: ICE did not respond to questions from KPBS. Elaine Alfaro, KPBS News.
14: The warming trend will continue through the beginning of next week, with possible high-risk heat in the lower deserts over the weekend. High temperatures will remain slightly above average for our inland areas. In the meantime, coastal highs today near 71 degrees. 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
4: I'm Kelly J with a check on traffic. So if you're heading on the westbound side of the 94, right about College Grove, heads up in that left-hand lane for a large tire tread. Also, if you're heading through Chula Vista, still working to clear this ladder off the 5 northbound before 8th Street. Last spotted in the right-hand lane, but of course, those can get bounced around a little bit. Hey, do you have some Caltrans? It's going to feed into the later part of the morning through Miramar, 15 northbound between the 163 and Miramar Way. That left carpool lane is going to be closed. 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
17: 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It's Morning Edition from NPR News. I'm Leila Fadel in Washington, D.C.
18: And I'm A. Martinez in Culver City, California. For a second time this week, the U.S. and Iran traded fire.
17: The U.S. military says three Navy ships came under attack Thursday as they moved through waters near Iran. U.S. Central Command says it responded by attacking Iranian missile and drone strikes. Coming up, we'll speak with the top Democrat on the House Armed Services Committee about what Congress is doing to push the Trump administration to wind down the war. We begin with the latest developments from the region.
18: NPR international correspondent Haya Batraoui is in Dubai. Tell us, what else do we know about what happened last night in the Gulf?
19: Yes, this is the first report of U.S. airstrikes on Iranian soil since the ceasefire a month ago. CENTCOM says it responded to, quote, unprovoked Iranian attacks and responded with self-defense strikes yesterday after they say three U.S. Navy ships were attacked by Iranian speedboats, missiles, and drones while moving through the Strait of Hormuz southward and out toward the Gulf of Oman. Now, CENTCOM says it intercepted those attacks. Iran, though, says the U.S. started this latest round of violence by attacking one of its oil tankers in the Strait and that three areas along its coast were hit by U.S. airstrikes and that it did hit those U.S. naval ships transiting the strait. Iran's Fars News Agency published videos of Iran's missile attacks against U.S. forces. Have a listen. And, this vital waterway was where we saw violence flare up also on Monday when President Trump launched that surprise operation called Project Freedom to try and take control of the strait from Iran. But that operation was abruptly halted by Trump. And both times the violence risked engulfing this region again. The United Arab Emirates, where I'm talking to you from, came under Iranian attacks throughout the week, including again last night.
18: Yeah, the control of the Strait of Hormuz is Iran's most important point of leverage. So what does this latest round of violence mean for the ceasefire?
19: Right. This waterway is vital to the world, but Iran has blocked access to it to ships since the start of the war. And, you know, with ships unable to transit, we're seeing really high oil prices because there's now 13 million barrels of oil a day off the market and shortages in things like fertilizers and other products that come from this region. And this has hurt Trump's polling ahead of midterm elections later this year. But despite this latest round of violence, neither the U.S. or Iran seem eager to return to war. Listen to what Trump told reporters yesterday. He says the ceasefire is still on.
20: They trifled with us today. We blew them away. They trifled. I call that a trifle. I'll let you know when there's no ceasefire. You won't have to know. If there's no ceasefire, you're not going to have to know. You're just going to have to look at one big glow coming out of Iran.
19: But alongside those comments, Trump is still threatening Iran with more bombing if it does not agree to a U.S. proposal to ending this war. Iran says it's reviewing that text and will deliver a response to mediator Pakistan.
18: You mentioned the UAE coming under Iranian attack again this week. So what are you hearing from Gulf Arab states?
19: The UAE has borne the brunt of Iran's attacks throughout this war, including this week when its key oil terminal caught fire for 2 days from an Iranian drone attack. And it says it reserves the right to self-defense. And we also know that the UAE is using Israeli and U.S. defense systems to intercept Iran's attacks. Iran's foreign ministry, however, is warning leaders in Abu Dhabi against, quote, collusion with Israel and the U.S. But the UAE is doubling down on those alliances and says a ceasefire with Iran is not enough. It wants the U.S. to push for a deal that also limits Iran's missiles and drones and its support for proxies like Hezbollah. But, you know, other countries in the region like Qatar, Oman, and Saudi Arabia, they're more supportive of current ceasefire efforts because they don't want their infrastructure attacked again. The Pakistani prime minister says that he and Saudi Arabia's crown prince asked Trump to halt Project Freedom earlier this week, and he did after just 36 hours. And support of Gulf Arab states is important because the U.S. needs their approval to use bases and their airspace.
18: That's NPR international correspondent Haya Batraoui in Dubai. Thanks a lot.
19: Thank you.
17: Representative Adam Smith of Washington is a top Democrat on the House Armed Services Committee, and he's joining us this morning to discuss the latest round of strikes and counterstrikes between Iran and the U.S. Good morning, Congressman. Welcome back to the program.
21: Good morning. Thanks for having me on.
17: So President Trump told ABC these latest strikes on Iran were a love tap, and he insists the ceasefire stands. Do you see it that way?
21: Well, it's not a ceasefire, obviously. Ceasefire means you stop firing and we have it. And there's been flare-ups in a variety of different places. But the larger problem is that the negotiations are still so far apart. Iran basically is saying, pay us to open back up the strait. And that was not the objective on our side at the start of this war. We want, as you just cited, the UAE asking for Iran to stop their nuclear program, stop their ballistic missile program and stop supporting terrorists in the region. And Iran right now is refusing to even discuss that. So, you know, we're definitely in a weaker position. So that's the biggest problem right
17: but
21: now.
17: But we're hearing the president insist a deal is close with Iran and they better agree or they'll feel a lot of pain. This is the type of language we're hearing. But that stated goal, that the rationale for starting this war was to eliminate Iran's nuclear capabilities, even though the U.S.'s own intelligence found Iran had not made the decision to pursue nuclear weapons. Are there any indications the U.S. is succeeding in eliminating Iran's nuclear ambitions and its enriched uranium?
21: Yeah, clearly not. And I think that the biggest problem with that analysis is, like I said, is Iran does not seem to be willing to talk about this. Now, yes, we have heard from Trump over and over and over again. Heck, we've been hearing from Trump for 9 years now that Iran is, quote, begging to make a deal. The biggest thing we know is there's very little evidence of that actually being the case, number one. Number two, we certainly know that President Trump is not above not being honest about that. The only possibility, the thing that some experts will say, is that the pressure from our blockade will get Iran to change their mind. Right now, there's no clear evidence that that is happening. That's what Trump keeps saying, but I really want to emphasize this point. I mean, it was like 3 weeks ago that Trump declared that Iran had agreed to all of our demands, and within hours, it became clear that they had agreed to none of them. So one of the problems in this negotiation is President Trump keeps saying things that clearly turn out not to be true. That makes it hard to know where this is going.
17: What about the bigger issue that this war is happening at all, given that the president did not consult Congress, let alone secure congressional approval, and lawmakers have so far been unable to pass any measure or use any tool to limit what is happening here, despite the fact that the polling shows that the majority of Americans are worried about this war and against it?
21: Yeah, no, that's the major issue. The cost of this war has been devastating.
17: But is this a new normal that this is that Congress can't do anything?
21: Yeah, let me walk through the most important part of this, which is the cost of this war. The New York Times has a good article this morning outlining the economic cost. We've seen the price of gasoline go over $4.50 a gallon here. It said global economic impacts by shutting down, you know, the Middle East economy. And we have not achieved any sort of benefit towards that to date. And it's also worth noting that when this war started, Iran was weak and negotiating over that nuclear program. We've made no progress whatsoever. We have not degraded their nuclear program at all during the course of this war. So, yeah, as far as the new normal, I don't know if it's new. Every single president during my time has started some conflict without congressional approval. Well, I guess it is a little bit new normal in the sense that even George W. Bush came to Congress. Yes, I think Trump has taken it to a new level, as he has in all areas. Look, Trump has concentrated power and acted more like an authoritarian than like a democratically elected president of a constitutional republic. Under the Trump administration, yes, I think it is the new normal, and it's up to Congress in the country to work hard to rein him in, but crucially after Trump, to make sure that this doesn't become the new normal, which I think there's a real risk of.
17: Is Congress doing anything to investigate or document the way that the U.S. is prosecuting this war and concerns around whether the U.S. is committing war crimes? When you think of the school that was attacked where all these children were killed and the many threats of bombing civilian infrastructure in Iran, which would be war crimes.
21: Yeah. I am, as the ranking member of the House Armed Services Committee, been pressing that issue. I pressed Secretary Hegseth on that issue. I pressed Secretary Hegseth on that issue last week when I asked him about the bombing of that girl's school, which we all know was a mistake by the U.S., and yet we will not admit it. That's another new normal that I think President Trump is putting in place. And Secretary Hegseth, we don't seem to care about civilian casualties. So right now, the Republican majority has not done their job. Hopefully, I'll become chairman and we'll be able to do those investigations.
17: Democratic Congressman Adam Smith, ranking member on the House Armed Services Committee, thank you for your time.
21: Thank you.
17: We've renewed our invitations to officials in the Trump administration to join us for an interview. Those invitations remain open.
0: The Trump administration has lost another tariff battle in federal court. A trade court struck down a round of import taxes that the president ordered in February. They were an attempt to replace an earlier round of tariffs that were outlawed by the U.S. Supreme Court. Here's NPR's Scott Horsley.
12: Almost immediately after the Supreme Court ruled the president had overstepped his authority in ordering double-digit tariffs on nearly everything the U.S. imports, Trump ordered a new round of import taxes, 10% this time, using a different statute. Tariff opponents marched right back into court, arguing these new tariffs are also illegal because the conditions that statute is designed to address don't currently exist. And in a 2-to-1 ruling, a specialty trade court agreed. Jay Foreman, who imports Tonka trucks and Lincoln Logs, among other toys, was one of the businesses that successfully challenged this second round of tariffs.
1: The administration can take a shot and do what they want, but we can also fight back, and we fought back today and we won, and we're extremely excited.
12: Foreman says while import taxes on certain strategic items might make sense, a blanket 10% tax on all imports hurts businesses and consumers.
1: To approach this situation with a bazooka instead of a fine-tooth comb makes no sense.
12: It's not clear how widespread the effects of this ruling will be. For now, it applies only to the two importers who brought the case, along with the state of Washington. Attorneys say it may depend on the next round of litigation and whether other importers seek similar tariff protection. In any case, the new tariffs were temporary, set to expire in July. The administration is still exploring other ways to tax imports using different authorities. Meanwhile, the government's in the process of refunding the money collected from the original tariffs the Supreme Court struck down. The first of an estimated $166 billion in refunds is expected to be paid next week. Scott Horsley, NPR News, Washington.
18: This is NPR News.
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4: I'm Kelly J with a check on traffic. So still dealing with that tire tread in Lemon Grove on the 94 westbound right before College Grove Way, partially blocking your left-hand lane. Also that ladder in Chula Vista, doesn't look like they've cleared this one yet, 5 northbound just before H Street. So last seen in the right-hand lane, could get moved around a little bit. And if you're heading on the surface streets through University City at La Jolla Village Drive at Executive Way, you do have a vehicle fire that fire crews getting on scene for. KPBS traffic is supported by Unbound, helping children and families in need. 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I'm Kelly J, and you're listening to KPBS, San Diego's NPR station.
14: Good morning. 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I'm Deb Welsh. A federal judge declined to dismiss a wrongful death lawsuit Thursday filed by the family of a woman who was allegedly found in a water-filled ditch in Lemon Grove days after a resident sought law enforcement assistance for her. The lawsuit concerns last summer's death of 43-year-old Irma Espinoza. Since city leaders reallocated nearly $2 million in community parking district program funds in October, San Diego City crews have completed more than 5,000 neighborhood repairs funded by meter fees. Crews have also patched more than 3,000 potholes. Above average temperatures will continue through next week, although less so after Monday. The warmest conditions will be Sunday and Monday, with areas of minor to moderate heat risk. In portions of the valleys, major heat risk in the deserts. It's 621.
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17: 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I'm Leila Faldin.
18: And I'm A. Martinez. In the 1990s, Linda Perry's band Four Non-Blondes had a huge hit with What's Up. In so-

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2: 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I recorded it like so quickly, like that recording was so fast. And then once I heard it, I'm like, oh, this goes on the album. It's the missing piece, because my mom was always bringing me down, always. And her words were harsh, you know, and I felt like this totally helps the story. It's full circle.
3: That is Linda Perry. She's a singer, songwriter, musician, and record producer. Her new album is called Let It Die Here. Linda, thank you.
2: Thank you. Really appreciate it. Ain't that the way?
3: This is NPR News.
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5: Live from NPR News in Washington, I'm Dave Mattingly. Employers in the U.S. added 115,000 jobs during the month of April, more than economists were forecasting. The solid pace of hiring came despite higher prices for everything from gasoline to groceries, stemming from the war in Iran. The nation's jobless rate held steady at 4.3%. President Trump says the U.S. ceasefire with Iran remains in place despite the latest attacks in the Middle East. U.S. Central Command says American forces hit Iranian missile and drone sites yesterday after Iran attacked three Navy destroyers transiting the Strait of Hormuz, the Truxtun, the Mason, and the Peralta. None was hit. Congressman Adam Smith of Washington State is the top Democrat on the House Armed Services Committee. He says the ceasefire is not holding.
6: The larger problem is that the negotiations are still so far apart. Iran basically is saying, pay us to open back up the strait. We want Iran to stop their nuclear program, stop their ballistic missile program, and stop supporting terrorists in the region. And Iran right now is refusing to even discuss that.
5: He was speaking to NPR's Morning Edition. The president says he's still waiting for Iran's response to the latest U.S. proposal. This is NPR News from Washington.
7: Good morning. Welcome to Morning Edition on KPBS. I'm Deb Welsh. New data show ICE agents arrested nearly 11,000 people in San Diego and Imperial counties between January 2025 and this April. More than 1,400 of these arrests were in or near sensitive locations, including schools, churches, and hospitals. ICE released these numbers last month after members of San Diego's congressional delegation sent a letter in July asking for transparency on ICE's tactics and operation. Here's Congressman Scott Peters.
8: I think the really cool thing is that you're picking up people who are going to church or going to school, going to hearings where they're trying to comply with the law, the legal process we've set out.
7: ICE did not respond to questions from KPBS. Coming up on Morning Edition, a class action lawsuit's been filed by avid bowlers against Lucky Strike Entertainment.
9: For the most part, just regular people who love bowling, who say that Lucky Strike over the past

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2: I'm Kelly J with a check on traffic. So somebody dropped a box of roofing tiles on the 805 southbound off-ramp to University. So they may have to run a quick traffic break to get that cleared out of your way. Also, 805 northbound just before the 163. CHP are going to run a quick traffic break to clear some trash cans and other things out of the two right-hand lanes. And the 15 southbound, your off-ramp to Market Street, they may have to partially block that one when you have a vehicle that went off the left-hand side of the off-ramp. 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
0: It's Morning Edition from NPR News. I'm Leila Fadel.
4: And I'm Martinez. One of the nation's largest bowling alley chains is facing a class action lawsuit. A group of bowlers from across the country sued Lucky Strike Entertainment, formerly known as the Bowlero Corporation, in a federal court in Seattle. Katia Schwenk is a reporter for The Lever and is following the case. So, Katia, what argument is this lawsuit making?
5: Yeah, so, you know, this lawsuit was filed by a collection of avid bowlers, for the most part just regular people who love bowling, who say that Lucky Strike over the past decade has launched a anti-competitive scheme to purchase bowling alleys across the country. And, you know, in order to raise prices on consumers, and in doing so has violated antitrust laws and consumer protection laws.
4: So according to the suit, how did Lucky Strike maybe change the experience for bowlers nationwide?
5: Right. So, you know, I think it's easy to imagine, like, you know, your old school local bowling alley, you know, which, you know, humble, cheap food, cheap beer, you know, family friendly. And what, you know, these bowlers are saying in their new lawsuit is that, you know, when Lucky Strike comes in, they really, you know, not only are buying these independent bowling centers, but are really changing their character in part to improve its profits. So, you know, Lucky Strike really brands itself as like an entertainment company. It claims that it wants to be like a mini Disney. And so when Lucky Strike buys many of these independent bowling alleys, you know, the lawsuit says that it brings in, you know, loud music, you know, the cheap beer is replaced by more expensive cocktails, and it does things like, you know, allegedly cut maintenance and operating hours, all to, you know, pad its bottom line. And, you know, it's a playbook that, you know, Wall Street or private equity-backed companies have used in other industries too, and now it seems that it's coming to bowling.
4: Now, in a statement to NPR, Lucky Strike called the lawsuit meritless and said they are confident in their conduct, the law, and will, quote, defend this case vigorously and to the fullest. What are the bowlers who brought this lawsuit calling on Lucky Strike to actually do?
5: Yeah, so they're asking, you know, not only for damages, but also for the court to, you know, unwind some of these purchases. You know, in some markets, Lucky Strike owns, you know, as much as 95% of the market share. So, you know, that obviously reduces choice. You know, if you Lucky Strike is the only, your only option, you know, you're sort of forced to go there. There's less competition. So, you know, these consumers are asking for these purchases to be rolled back. They're also asking for Lucky Strike to, you know, divest from its ownership of the Professional Bowling Association, which is sort of the premier organization, you know, for bowling as a sport, which, you know, Lucky Strike, when it was known as Bowlero, bought a few years back. So they're really trying to bring back, power to the independent bowling center and hopefully make bowling a more competitive market.
4: That's Katia Schwenk with the independent investigative news outlet, The Lever. Thanks a lot for your reporting on this.
5: Thanks so much for having me.

0: Live from NPR News in Boston, I'm Steve Brown. The United Arab Emirates says it has responded to another Iranian missile barrage. It came hours after the U.S. said it traded fire with Iranian forces in the Strait of Hormuz in the latest blows to a shaky month-old ceasefire. The UAE Defense Ministry says three people were wounded after air defenses engaged two ballistic missiles and three drones launched by Iran. The U.S. said it thwarted attacks on three Navy ships and struck Iranian military facilities in the strait. Iran has mostly blocked the critical waterway for global energy since the U.S. and Israel launched the war on February 28. Spanish authorities are preparing to receive more than 140 passengers and crew from a hantavirus-stricken cruise ship headed for the Canary Islands. Health officials plan careful evacuations when the ship arrives in Tenerife this weekend. At least three passengers have died, and five who left the ship are known to be infected with hantavirus. The World Health Organization says the risk to the wider public is low. America's employers delivered a surprising 115,000 new jobs last month, despite an economic shock from the Iran war. Hiring was better than the 65,000 that economists had expected, though it decelerated from the 185,000 jobs created in March. 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
1: 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Only 4% of arable land remains undamaged by Israel's military campaign, and food production has collapsed. 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

0: Live from NPR News in Boston, I'm Steve Brown. The Virginia Supreme Court has struck down a Democratic congressional redistricting plan that recently won voter approval. The court's 4-3 decision today marked a major setback for Democrats in a nationwide redistricting battle with Republicans ahead of the midterm elections. The plan, approved by voters on April 21st, could have helped Democrats win up to 4 additional U.S. House seats. But the court said state lawmakers violated procedural requirements when referring the plan to the ballot. U.S. stocks are rising toward records following the latest sign that the nation's job market is doing better than economists expected. The S&P 500 climbed today and was on track for an all-time high after the report said employers added more jobs last month than expected. A new website housing documents the Pentagon is releasing on UFOs has a retro feel, with black and white military imagery of flying objects displayed prominently and statements in typewriter-like font. Today's first release includes 162 files, such as old State Department cables, FBI documents, and NASA transcripts of crewed flights into space. The Pentagon says the public can draw its own conclusions. 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
1: After 2.5 years of war in Gaza, agriculture has come to a standstill. Only 4% of arable land remains undamaged by Israel's military campaign, and food production has collapsed. Hear that story next time on The World.
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4: It's Here and Now. The April jobs report is out today, and surprise, it exceeded what many economists were expecting. The U.S. economy added 115,000 jobs last month, meaning we saw the first back-to-back monthly increases in employment in a year. So, is the economy more resilient than we thought, despite global uncertainty? Or has the Iran war fallout just not hit the labor market yet? Let's ask Mike

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5: It appears that car fire is out. It was on the right shoulder east 905 before the 125 toll road. South 805 at Bonita Road, a freeway sign down, also wood debris in the right lane. Avocado Boulevard on-ramp to the East 94, a collision reported, but not too much detail on this one as of right now. Two-hour wait at San Ysidro, hour 40, Otay Mesa. 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I'm Mark Zegan. 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
6: Pain at the Pump continues. Tennessee redraws a majority black district, and goodbye to the man who helped create the 24-hour news cycle. From WAMU and NPR in Washington, this is 1A. Voodoo today on the Friday News Roundup.
7: We took our three destroyers and we rammed them through some pretty big stuff today.
6: President Trump insists an Iran ceasefire is holding, but also says
7: the people weren't hurt, but they were firing at us, so we were firing back at them.
6: We'll get to the latest and how it's affecting gas prices. Also this hour, Tennessee Republicans approve a new map that carves up a majority black district. And what do this week's primaries tell us about what's ahead in November? Plus, Ted Turner's legacy on the news you consume today. That's all ahead after these headlines.
8: Live from NPR News, I'm Lakshmi Singh. The Virginia Supreme Court has struck down a Democratic-backed redistricting plan. The ruling helps advance the Republican Party's redistricting campaign to secure more U.S. House seats in this year's midterm elections. Meanwhile, in Tennessee, Governor Bill Lee has signed a new congressional map that divides a state's majority black district covering Memphis, giving Republicans an advantage. And now Alabama lawmakers may hold a vote today on a plan to set new U.S. House primaries if the courts allow redistricting in the state. The U.S. is still waiting for Iran's response to a proposal for ending the war as new clashes continue to test their formal ceasefire. Top House Democrat Congressman Adam Smith says Iran is showing no signs of meeting U.S. demands.
9: When this war started, Iran was weak and negotiating over that nuclear program. We've made no progress whatsoever. We have not degraded their nuclear program at all during the course of this war.
8: The World Health Organization says a number of confirmed or suspected cases of the hantavirus linked to a Dutch flag cruise ship in the Atlantic remains unchanged at 8. Ari Daniel reports health experts say the risks to the public remain low.
10: Authorities are relying on a time-tested approach for limiting the transmission of the hantavirus, contact tracing. It involves locating the close contacts of those at high risk of infection. Preeti Malani is an infectious disease physician at the University of Michigan.
11: By identifying people who are at risk of infection, you try to get ahead when people don't have symptoms yet, with the goal of preventing the infection from continuing to propagate.
10: Precautions can be taken with high-risk individuals, including quarantine, so they don't accidentally come into contact with even more people and spread the illness further. Public health officials believe this approach will help keep the hantavirus outbreak contained. For NPR News, I'm Ari Daniel.
8: California, an epicenter of the housing crisis in the United States, will soon have one agency overseeing the programs intended to address affordability in housing. From member station KQED, Aditi Bambalamudi reports.
3: Right now, housing developers say they have to navigate the state's 9 different agencies, overseeing some 40 programs. Sarah Karlinski is with UC Berkeley's Turner Center for Housing Innovation. When she compared California's system to other states, she found that 80% of them had a more consolidated system.
12: Successful states, they have really high capacity, well-trained staff who work very well together. And while achieving this in a fragmented system might not be impossible, it's easier to do if there is some type of consolidation.
3: The new state agency will include separate departments for homelessness, financing, and civil rights. The governor's office recently reported the number of people living outside decreased by 9% last year. For NPR News, I'm Aditi Bandlamudi in San Francisco.
8: It's NPR News. A major rescue operation is underway amid a volcanic eruption in eastern Indonesia. Nina Rowney Moore says more than a dozen people have been evacuated so far.
13: A massive volcanic eruption has claimed the lives of at least 3 hikers on Indonesia's Mount Dukono in Halmahera Island. The volcano erupted on Friday, blasting a thick pillar of ash and rock nearly 33,000 feet into the sky. Among the dead are 2 Singaporean nationals and 1 Indonesian citizen. Authorities say as many as 20 hikers were trapped near the crater when the eruption began. While a climbing ban had been in place for weeks due to increased activity, officials note that the mountain lacks an official registration post, which allowed hikers to bypass warnings and enter via unofficial paths to view the crater. For NPR News, I'm Naina Rao in Jakarta.
8: Employers in the U.S. added 115,000 jobs in April, according to the Labor Department's latest report, saying higher than what economists had expected. It marks another solid month of employment growth after the U.S. economy added 185,000 jobs in March, higher than the 178,000 initially reported. The unemployment rate held steady at 4.3%. Facebook and Instagram's parent company Meta is challenging Britain's media regulator Ofcom. Meta told London's High Court yesterday it opposed to how fees and penalties under the Online Safety Act are calculated. This is NPR News.
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16: 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And so there are a lot of economical challenges.
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6: Nyla Boodoo, it's the 1A Friday News Roundup. Protests erupted at the Tennessee State Capitol yesterday over a new GOP-drawn congressional map that splits up a majority black district. It's the latest fallout from last week's Supreme Court decision that further gutted the Voting Rights Act. We'll look at where redistricting fights are heating up later this hour and talk about what we learned from vote casts in this week's primaries. But first, what a difference a day makes when it comes to President Trump and the Iran war. In the space of just a few days, the president has said the war is over. The war is close to over, and that a huge U.S. bombing could be around the corner. Now, after an exchange of fire with Iran Thursday, President Trump says a ceasefire is still holding. So where are we in actuality, and what does it mean here at home, where Americans are still feeling the war's big-time increase in the price of gas? Here to help us understand that, along with the rest of the week's big stories, are Megan Scully, Congress editor for Bloomberg News. Hi, Megan.
17: Hi.
6: Arthur Delaney, senior reporter for HuffPost. Arthur, welcome.
18: It's great to be here.
6: And Elena Schneider, national political reporter for Notice. Hi, Elena.
19: Hi there.
6: And remember, we want to hear from you this hour as well. You can email your questions and comments about the week's news to 1A@WAMU.org, and we'll put them to our expert panel. Arthur, can I just start with you? I went through
17: a few things the president has said about Iran this week. What is the president saying about peace with Iran today? What do we know for sure?
18: The most recent thing he said is that even though there have been some missiles going back and forth, apparently, in the Strait of Hormuz, that the ceasefire is still on. And I, other than that, I'm not sure how reliable of a narrator the president is about what's happening over there. It was less than a week ago that he said the U.S. Navy would be escorting commercial ships through the strait. And apparently Saudi Arabia said that they would not allow us to use their airspace, which would have been a crucial part of that mission. And so that was off, like, immediately.
17: Right. And so that was a short-lived operation to get merchant ships through the Strait of Hormuz. Was actually called Project Freedom. Megan, I think Arthur started describing that operation. Why halt this so quickly?
19: So there were a lot of issues with the operation, including insurers of these ships saying there weren't enough Navy vessels to make them comfortable enough to be insuring these ships and their very expensive cargo to go through the strait at a particularly precarious time. So this this operation, you know, typically about 150 ships travel through the Strait of Hormuz on any given day. And on Monday, shortly after Trump announced this, only four traveled through. It's been, you know, in the single dozen range for the last several weeks. So this choke point certainly still holds.
17: We know that gas prices have been soaring for weeks. Americans are now paying more than $4.50 per gallon on average. Here's President Trump on Monday trying to address concerns about the cost of oil.
7: I see it going down very substantially when this is over, Chris, and I think very rapidly, too, at levels that you've never seen, because there's a lot of energy out there of ships all over the world that are loaded up with it.
17: I want to get to the prices going down substantially when this is over in a minute. But Elena, can you just tell us what about where prices are trending right now?
20: Prices are trending up, and they continue to be trending up ever since this war started about 2 months ago. So before the Iran war started in February, gas prices were hovering anywhere around $3 is basically the average. Now, as of May, we are about $4.50, if not more, for what people are paying at the pump. Places in California, it's more like $7, $8, depending on where you are. So this is really painful for Americans, and people are feeling it. And it's one of those prices that you see and look at most
17: and
20: every day.
17: News, and right?
20: Exactly. You're driving by it, you're seeing the price, but then you're also filling up your tank. And if you're going from filling up your tank, cost you about $25, $30 a couple months ago, and now suddenly it's $50 every time that you show up there, that has a huge impact on Americans, but particularly low-income Americans who have to drive their car to get to work or get anywhere.
19: In a series of earnings this week, earning reports from major companies, we've heard CEOs raising concerns, particularly, you know, this is hitting hardest among lower income, you know, mid to lower income Americans. We have CEOs saying Americans are simply running out of money. The McDonald's CEO is raising concerns about their target demographic not being able to afford to purchase even fast food. So this is really resonating beyond just gas prices and hitting the economy writ large at this point.
17: So, Arthur, let me go back to the idea of what Trump repeating yesterday, a message that we heard that gas prices are worth it to keep Iran from getting a nuclear weapon. I know later on in the hour, we're going to talk about the strength of the president's hold on the Republican Party and how that played out in Indiana this week. Overall, though, can I just ask how this message that the gas prices are worth it is playing out even just within the GOP on day 70 of this conflict?
18: Oh, this is not good. The whole theory of the Trump presidency during his campaign was, I will make prices go down. He's done the exact opposite on the one thing that people are most annoyed by and see almost as frequently as food prices. Republicans are not very critical of the president. This week has definitely showed he still has strong control over the Republican Party. But this week also saw a House Republican named Tom Barrett, who is not like one of the moderate ones, really, introducing a new Iran war resolution to curtail the war, to set limits on what's going on, to prevent troops from being deployed. And he said in a statement, we have to learn, if we don't learn the mistakes of our past wars, then we're doomed to repeat them. I mean, obviously, that is what's happening here. This is exactly like politically the Iraq war that Donald Trump said was so stupid. And it's we're doing the same thing. Now, this resolution is not going anywhere. And even if it did, the president could veto it. But it's just a thing, a notable little thing.
17: It's a notable thing. We're going to talk about some more political implications in a moment. But let's just stay on the economy. Megan, you were talking about McDonald's. I want to ask you about oil companies. If you're talking about earnings, British energy giant Shell reported nearly $7 billion in profits, the highest in 2 years. What are we seeing from the oil industry and how they're profiting off of this?
19: Yeah, so certainly Shell, BP is another one that last month announced big profits. You know, higher prices bring bigger profits for these companies. We're not seeing the same with Exxon and Chevron, but that's largely due to some accounting, you know, issues. And, you know, we are expecting them to trend up certainly in the months to come if these gas prices remain high.
17: And there's like, is it a silly question to ask if we would see big companies bring down prices, or would that be from increased production, or what are we thinking?
19: Well, it gets into the whole supply and demand, of course, right? And Exxon and Chevron are not planning to increase supply in the U.S. They're not expecting to drill more in the U.S. So I would expect prices to remain where they are.
17: Alina, we saw some other consumer fallout from the war this week via the airline industry, with Spirit Airlines shuttering suddenly over the weekend, reports of other airlines hiking prices to compensate for the war's cost. Spirit Airlines layoffs weren't in this morning's job report, which showed some solid growth. But I just wonder where else we're seeing economic impacts of the war.
20: Well, I think it's a continuation of a story that I feel like American voters have been shouting about for a number of years now, which is please focus on cost of living. It's central to why Donald Trump won in 2024. It's central to why Joe Biden suffered so greatly in his own polling numbers when he was president, because it was this feeling of no one is paying attention to inflation. No one is paying attention to just the basic cost of living every day, be it rent, mortgage, you know, interest rates still remaining relatively high, or filling up now at this point your gas tank. And so I think that it is more of the same, and it's just this feeling of this person who was elected to try and address it is not actually tackling it and is not focused on it in the way that people are hoping for.
18: After Russia invaded Ukraine and the U.S. Congress started authorizing money to help Ukraine, the lawmakers in support of that said, even though getting involved in this would likely increase costs on Americans because the oil supply was constricted, it was worth it. And that was not an argument that was very popular. And it's interesting to hear the president now making it, who himself was a huge critic of our involvement in that war.
17: One note before we go to the break, Megan, we did have the jobs report this morning actually showed pretty strong growth.
19: It did. For the second month in a row, we saw at this month it was 115,000, I believe, jobs that were grown in the economy. It's the strongest 2-month gain since 2024. So it's the strongest gain in Trump's presidency. And it comes after a year of pretty choppy hiring. So this is a bright spot in the economy for sure. But it does, you know, with all of the other parts that Alina just outlined, the overall economic outlook continues to be pretty murky.
20: Well, and it's just this feeling, too, that even though the top line numbers may still feel good, that the stock market is still doing great, that what people's personal experiences
17: right.
20: are
17: for everyday Americans
20: differ greatly from those numbers.
17: Right.
19: Absolutely.
17: So we are rounding up the week's news. That's Alina Schneider, national political reporter for Notice. Also with us, Megan Scully, Congress editor for Bloomberg News, and Arthur Delaney, senior reporter for HuffPost. Coming up, we're going to be talking about takeaways from primaries in Indiana and Ohio this week. As Arthur was just mentioning, what that says about President Trump and his hold, particularly on the GOP. As always, we're taking your questions and comments for our panels. 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Pat says the cost of living is out of control for everyone except the petroleum companies and those betting on the outcome of various matters. You can join the conversation too. Thanks, Pat, for that comment. Email us 1A@WAMU.org. I'm Nyla Boodoo. 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
7: It's the Friday News Roundup. I'm Nyla Boodoo. Each week on 1A, we like to challenge you with our news quiz. And last week, we asked you about the brass bell that King Charles gave to President Trump during a state visit. It's from a World War II ship called the HMS Trump. But what kind of ship was it? Here's Stephen with the answer.
8: The bell that the King gave to President Trump was from a submarine.
7: Congratulations to our winner, Stephen, from Grosse Pointe Farms, Michigan. Your 1A swag is on the way. Now for this week's question. Media mogul and philanthropist Ted Turner passed away this week at the age of 87. The founder of CNN, he pioneered the 24-hour news cycle of today. Here he is in 1980 reflecting on CNN's launch.
9: I knew that all news radio had worked, you know, so all news television was going to work. You'd have to be a genius to figure that out. I mean, I thought it was pretty damn simple.
7: Well, Turner's legacy is closely tied with CNN and his life as a philanthropist. He founded the United Nations Foundation, worked to eliminate nuclear weapons worldwide, and put enormous resources behind environmental causes. The latter included the creation of an iconic children's cartoon, which is this week's quiz question. Which beloved kids show did Turner help create? Leave us your answer using the 1A Vox Pop app, or you can visit today's show page at the1a.org. No Googling, no asking AI, please. We're accepting entries until midnight Sunday night. Good luck. We're rounding up the news with Megan Scully, Congress editor for Bloomberg, Arthur Delaney, senior reporter at HuffPost, and Elena Schneider, national political reporter for Notice. Before we move on, I wanted to ask you all in a sentence or two how you would characterize Ted Turner's impact on American media. Arthur, we were talking before the break. All of us as journalists, we grew up in a generation of watching CNN as kids. So I think we have maybe a different perspective on this.
10: I feel as though I don't have the greatest personal insight on how CNN changed news. It's like asking a fish, what's water like? Water? What's that?
7: Because we have lived through basically our whole careers 24-hour news cycles. But it's remarkable to think there was a time when that did not exist.
11: Absolutely. And of course, this was pre-internet as well. So you would sit down at the table in the morning and read the newspaper or wait for the nightly news. But I do remember the first time, you know, during the Gulf War in the early 90s and CNN being obviously a huge, huge player in that and having that on in our house.
7: I mean, I remember watching that as a kid and thinking I want to be a journalist.
11: Absolutely.
7: Because I was watching the whole coverage of the war and watching those three journalists doing the 24-hour just narration and thinking, oh, I want to do that.
11: Yeah.
7: Okay, maybe that's probably not everyone's reaction, but maybe most of us here in the studio.
11: Young Nyla.
7: I want to go back to an email we got about jobs numbers, which we were talking about before the break. Sarah is asking, can we trust job numbers? And Jacqueline asks, what about the revisions downward for 2 months prior? Why does no one mention that? Because I find it very hard to believe anything coming out of this administration. Megan, can you, especially with Bloomberg, can you also give sort of weigh in on the idea of revisions? I will say, as a former labor reporter, revisions to jobs reports have been happening my entire career.
11: Absolutely. So on the first question regarding whether we can trust the jobs report, there is no indication that we should not. We should absolutely be trusting these numbers. They're put together by economists and analysts at the Bureau of Labor Statistics and that are not political appointees, that are public servants who have been doing this throughout many administrations.
10: I mean, this is a good question because Trump fired the head of BLS out of revenge over bad numbers. But there's just too many people there for that one person to cook the books. Regarding revisions, I mean, those are often mentioned by people as an example of why you can't trust them. But they are a reason that you can trust them. The previous 2 months get revised twice in each successive month. And it just shows them adjusting the numbers with new information that's come in, because the survey period for each month when they first release the number doesn't encompass the entire month. And this information comes straight from businesses that are responding to surveys. So they take time to get them in. And it looks like February was revised down a bit. March was revised up a bit. The March number will be revised again. But this is a mark of integrity in the Bureau of Labor Statistics.
7: And just on the data themselves, Megan, what we've seen over the past couple of months, particularly with this revision, is that we're basically at about break even for the job market in terms of people entering the market and leaving the market.
11: Yes, essentially. This is not like a huge boon, certainly, but it is positive news for both the Trump administration and for the labor workforce to see numbers go up like this after several months of flat growth.
10: It's good for everybody if there's more jobs. I mean, it
11: absolutely
10: means if you are a person with a job and there are more people with jobs, it means you are more secure in your job.
7: Let's talk about primaries on Tuesday for the upcoming midterms. Let's talk about Ohio, Indiana, and Michigan. And let's start in Ohio. Vivek Ramaswamy won the Republican gubernatorial primary and will face Democrat Amy Acton, a former state health director. Megan, Ohio hasn't elected a Democratic governor in 20 years. We're looking at a close race here with early polls. What are you watching for?
11: So it's going to be very interesting to see. This is one of those races that, you know, given Ramaswamy's ties to Trump, of course, during the early days of his administration with Elon and all of that, this is a bit of a referendum on how the president is faring in what was once considered a bellwether state and has trended more conservative. I will, though, be keeping in November an even closer eye on the Senate race between, you know, you have Sherrod Brown, a Democrat who lost in 24, making a comeback. Sherrod Brown, if you could pick any candidate as a Democrat in Ohio, he would be the one who can carry the state, given all of his trade policies and his, you know,
7: and longstanding political career within the state.
11: Very much so, yes. And he's, of course, up against Senator Husted, who was appointed to fill J.D. Vance's post in the Senate.
12: I find the Sherrod Brown race to be totally fascinating as well. I mean, 2024, when he lost, in part because of his stance on cryptocurrency, in which we now know the cryptocurrency industry is going to play a huge role, not only in these primaries, but also in the general election. And in some ways, 2024 was like a bit of the foretaste for what was to come in terms of how much money they ultimately are going to spend. So in 2024, Fair Shake Spent, which is the super PAC associated with cryptocurrency, donated donors, they spent about $40 million to make sure that Sherrod Brown was not reelected. And we've seen a little bit of softness from Sherrod Brown heading into this new election, where he's indicated at least a little bit of openness to that cryptocurrency industry, because they're walking into 2026 with $200 million in their war chest that they are planning on dumping on these candidates' heads. So you can tell that there's going to be some really interesting sort of repositioning potentially on where Sherrod Brown is, maybe to try and avoid a little bit of that money coming into his state.
7: Let's talk about Indiana, where Tuesday's primaries were the first big test on President Trump's revenge tour. I'll explain what we mean by that in a moment. But first, here's Mike in Indianapolis, who called us during our Monday conversation on redistricting.
13: Indiana was one state that defeated legislation, and now Trump and the Indiana governor are endorsing candidates who are running against the legislators who voted against redistricting.
7: So that's right. Last December, Indiana's Republican-controlled state Senate voted down Trump's push to redraw the state's congressional maps. 21 Republicans joined all 10 Democrats to kill it. Trump vowed retribution. In December, he wrote on Truth Social, quote, "Anyone that votes against redistricting and the success of the Republican Party in D.C. will, I'm sure, be met with a MAGA primary in the spring." Well, spring is here. On Tuesday, Trump-endorsed candidates replaced five of those seven Republican incumbents. Arthur, what role did Trump play here?
10: He was decisive. He was everything here. There was no other reason for Republicans to throw these guys out. One of the candidates that Trump recruited to go after the most senior state senator, Travis Holdman, was a guy who didn't even want to do it, and he dropped out of the race. And so it made it look like this wasn't going to work. And we reporters have been like seismologists trying to detect even the subtlest shift in Republican support for the president. And this was one of several races where we're like, whoa, if Trump does badly here, you know, he could be losing the Republican Party. And that narrative just was basically smashed. And that guy got back in the race. They brought him to the White House and he won.

0: Coming up on this week's roundtable, we take a closer look into the candidates and issues at play in the 48th congressional race. Plus, how prepared is the city of San Diego for an immigration enforcement blitz? Then, new reporting looks into the data on rising e-bike accidents. That's coming up on KPBS Roundtable, Friday at noon.
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2: After 2.5 years of war in Gaza, agriculture has come to a standstill. Only 4% of arable land remains undamaged by Israel's military campaign, and food production has collapsed. Hear that story next time on The World.
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7: It's a Friday News Roundup. I'm Nyla Boodoo. We're discussing the week's news with Arthur Delaney, senior reporter for HuffPost.

0: free in this area and has largely moved on.
1: What about, Elena, other Republicans? What are the political stakes here? What divisions does this issue reveal within the base?
2: Well, I think there's real frustration amongst Republicans, particularly those who identify as pro-life, that Trump is not doing more on this, in particular because abortion is going up. After Roe v. Wade, abortions have continued to rise despite barriers to access for women on this procedure. And in 2024, abortions hit a decade high in usage. So I think that there's a real frustration from those who this is their central issue, that not only is this, not only is Dobbs not ultimately stopped this, but it's actually gotten worse in terms of their issue. And so I think that certainly there is real frustration about it. But again, I think that adds to sort of the laundry list of people who are frustrated with what Trump is or isn't talking about and still aren't able to necessarily shape then what he says.
1: Let's turn to HHS. Secretary Robert F. Kennedy Jr. this week launched a new plan to help Americans quit antidepressants. He blamed the U.S.'s mental health crisis in part on over-medicalization and the over-prescription of psychiatric medications.
3: Psychiatric medications have a role in care, but we will no longer treat them as the default. We will treat them as one option, used when appropriate, with full transparency and with a clear path off when they are no longer effective.
1: Kennedy has a history of criticizing antidepressants. He said they're as addictive as heroin. He has blamed them without evidence for a rise in school shootings in America. But this week he did moderate his tone, saying that HHS is not telling people taking antidepressants to stop, but to promote non-pharmacological treatments for mental health conditions. The American Psychiatric Association told NPR that it does support investments to better train healthcare providers to safely prescribe and wean patients off of antidepressants. Arthur, what else did we hear from the medical establishment this week?
4: Well, they were not outright against what HHS is doing here, even though the secretary has made sort of weird and inflammatory comments about the effects of these drugs, the school shooting thing. And he said this week, well, I'm an expert on this because I was on heroin. I'm not sure how appropriate that is for this topic, but the idea that people going off of antidepressants can have side effects that are not good is I don't think that's very controversial. And that's the idea here, that they want to look into whether they're prescribed too much that people can avoid getting in that situation. And I believe that something similar was done in Britain previously. So this may not be one of Secretary Kennedy's, you know, more outlandish actions as HHS secretary.
1: That's Arthur Delaney, senior reporter for HuffPost. We're also with Megan Scully, Congress editor for Bloomberg News, and Elena Schneider, a national political reporter for Notice. I'm Nyla Boodoo. You're listening to 1A. Notice is reporting that another senior FEMA official is on the way out the door just weeks before the start of hurricane season. Deputy Associate Administrator Keith Turry has decades of experience in emergency management. He oversees FEMA's nationwide disaster recovery, logistics, and field operations. Three of FEMA's four top leadership positions are already vacant. The agency hasn't had a Senate-approved administrator since the start of Trump's second term. Elena, we have to ask about what this recent departure means for FEMA's readiness. I have to say we're a month away for those in southern states from hurricane season beginning.
2: That's right. So my Notice colleagues were able to speak to a number of people who expressed real concern about this official's departure and what it would mean in terms of just the knowledge within the agency in order to respond to major emergencies. And as we all know, it's incredibly important when people who are in these positions have some context, have some knowledge about how to handle and respond and how to move the levers of government in order to help people in moments of real emergency when people are really desperate. And thinking about, obviously, hurricane season, I'm from North Carolina. We are deeply familiar with the intensity and ferocity in which these storms can roll in. But it's not just that. I mean, FEMA plays a role in all kinds of, not only just emergency response, but just simply safety efforts. Like, they are a part of DHS, and they are going to still play a role, in fact, in the World Cup and security around the World Cup. And so we know that there's going to be millions of visitors who come and want to watch soccer games. And if there's going to be issues that prevent them from being able to enjoy that experience, I mean, that's going to be pretty disappointing for those fans, but it's also a new reality of a federal government that has been essentially hollowed out by this administration.
1: So we have a few moments for Reporter's Notebook. In my notebook, let's talk. I just wanted to note that the Pulitzer Prizes in journalism were announced this week. Of course, we know some of the biggest outlets like the New York Times and the Washington Post got awards for remarkable print and visual stories. I also want to point out the great local reporting and awards that were given to the Baltimore Banner, the Seattle Times, the Minneapolis Star Tribune, among others. But especially I wanted to note, as someone who started my journalism career at the Miami Herald, the special citation that was given to reporter Julie K. Brown for her reporting on Jeffrey Epstein. Her stories were published in 2017 and 2018. And now in 2026, she finally has received recognition from the Pulitzers for the worldwide impact her reporting had.
4: And if it hadn't been for those stories, we wouldn't be talking about this today. That it was her reporting, I believe, that caused the federal government to get back on the case.
1: Correct.
4: After Alan Dershowitz and the rest of Epstein's legal team fought off the Justice Department and got him a plea deal with the Florida state government.
1: What else did you guys want to talk about this week? What's in your notebook, Megan?
5: Well, I'll be looking ahead to next Saturday, which is the Louisiana primary. And what we have there is this isn't going to be another significant test of Trump's power. Senator Bill Cassidy, the incumbent, is up against a Trump-backed candidate. Cassidy voted to impeach Trump on the second impeachment during his first term. He's also found himself at odds. He's a doctor with RFK Jr.'s time at DHS and a lot of his policies. So whether or not Cassidy survives this election, I think will be it'll be one of those, as Artie said earlier, seismologist moments for us as journalists.
1: Elena?
2: I was going to mention Louisiana too, but I'll go for a different election that's coming up on Tuesday. There's primaries in Nebraska and West Virginia, but there's a Democratic primary in Nebraska's 2nd District, which is very gettable for Democrats. But the two top candidates there fighting out, tons of money is being spent, but the state senator who could win, if he were to win, would likely then be replaced by a Republican in the state legislature. And there's a very real concern that the blue dot status for Nebraska, where they divide their electoral votes, could be ultimately threatened. And in this new environment in which Trump is going full maximal approach to redoing and restructuring the way that elections and redistricting are run, we could see another run at trying to eliminate Nebraska's blue dot status and turn it into a winner-take-all state.
4: I'll be on Capitol Hill next week following the debate over security enhancements that are needed at the White House, at that hole in the ground where there used to be the East Wing.
1: That was Arthur Delaney, senior reporter for HuffPost. I want to thank Megan Scully as well, Congress editor for Bloomberg News, and Elena Schneider, national political reporter for Notice. So nice to have you all in studio here with me. Mike Kidd is our engineer and sound designer. Thomas Liu produces our podcast. Chris Castano is our digital editor. And Alexandra Boti is our senior supervising producer. This program comes to you from WAMU, part of American University in Washington, distributed by NPR. I'm Nyla Boodoo. Have a great weekend. Let's talk soon. This is 1A.

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4: Two small brush fires in the county, one north of Lake Morena Village, that's 1 acre. Otay Mesa along Harvest Road, a quarter acre. Some evacuations are taking place there. North 5 before Balboa. Crash right shoulder, center divide. You're slow from SeaWorld Drive. West 78 before Las Poses. There's a couch in the middle lane. 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I'm Mark Zeegan. 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
5: Hey there, San Diego. It's time for KPBS Roundtable. I'm Andrew Bracken. On today's show, ballots are already being filled out for this year's midterm primary election, and there's more than just a governor to vote on for the June 2nd election. We take a closer look at some of the congressional races on the ballot this year, including the newly redrawn 48th district. Then, how prepared is the city of San Diego for a federal immigration enforcement blitz we've seen in other cities? Plus, new reporting found a big jump in e-bike accidents, many involving kids. We hear about efforts at the local and state levels to strengthen rules around a popular way to get around. That's all ahead on KPBS Roundtable.
6: Live from NPR News, I'm Lakshmi Singh. Republicans in parts of the South are forging ahead with new congressional maps that would favor them in the midterm elections after the U.S. Supreme Court issued a ruling last week that further weakened the Voting Rights Act's protections against racial discrimination. Over a heavy protest, Tennessee Republicans passed a U.S. House map yesterday that carves up Tennessee's only majority black district covering Memphis. There were similar protests today in Alabama. Video circulating online of disruptions in the Alabama State House gallery as debate was underway over the GOP's push for mid-decade redistricting in the state. Alabama Congresswoman Terry Sewell has been following these developments in her state, happening the same day as a Virginia Supreme Court issued a ruling against a voter-approved referendum that could have given Democrats in that state an advantage in the midterms.
7: The Republicans in Texas and Florida didn't even ask the people of their state to weigh in on whether to redistrict or not. And in California and in Virginia, voters actually voted on redrawing the maps. And it is a race to the bottom. I will grant you that. I think none of us benefit from this race to the bottom on seats. But I think that we will appeal this because at the end of the day, what the Virginia court is doing is subverting the will of the people.
6: The Census Bureau's internal watchdog has launched a review of a field test for the 2030 census that's taking place in parts of Alabama and South Carolina. NPR's Hanzi Lo Wong reports the Trump administration made last-minute changes to the test that's raised concerns about how the Bureau is preparing for the national headcount.
8: The Commerce Department Inspector General's office says it's looking into whether the 2026 census test actually helps the Census Bureau make the next once-a-decade headcount more accurate and less costly. With little explanation, the Trump administration downsized the test. It now only involves households in parts of Huntsville, Alabama, and Spartanburg, South Carolina. If they don't fill out an online survey this month, they may get a knock at their door starting in June from census workers or U.S. Postal Service workers. A past Government Accountability Office study found using postal workers to conduct census interviews would not be cost-effective. The survey asked people about their U.S. citizenship status. Research shows that's likely to hurt the accuracy of numbers used to redistribute local representation and federal funding. I'm Zila Wong, NPR News.
6: The online learning system Canvas is back online after a cyber attack disrupted thousands of schools and tens of thousands of students worldwide. 30 million users, including at half of the higher education institutions in North America, rely on Canvas to manage courses, submit assignments, view grades, and facilitate communication, according to its parent company, Instructure. From Washington, this is NPR News.
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10: Live for KPBS in San Diego, I'm Deb Welsh. A number of California residents who've since returned home are confirmed to have been among the passengers on a cruise ship at the center of a hantavirus outbreak. The California Department of Public Health has not disclosed the number of people involved and says there's no information that any of those residents are actually infected. Federal no tax on tips policies don't automatically apply to state income taxes. A bill in the California legislature aims to change that by aligning state tax codes with federal policy. It's by San Bernardino Republican Senator Rosalie Ochoa-Bogue.
11: Now that the federal government has adopted this policy, we have the opportunity to do the same. Conformity will provide even more relief to the millions of people who support our state's world-class service and hospitality industries. I hope you'll join me in supporting this important effort to help Californians keep more money in their pockets.
10: The bill would allow an itemized deduction up to $25,000 for qualified tips in taxable years 2026 through 2028. The measure has passed the Senate Revenue and Taxation Committee. It heads next to Appropriations. The National Weather Service in San Diego has issued an extreme heat warning in effect from 10 a.m. Sunday to 8 p.m. Monday. Forecasters say dangerously hot conditions are expected Monday in our desert areas with temperatures of 104 to 109 degrees possible. I'm Deb Welsh, KPBS News.
5: Hey everyone, I'm Andrew Bracken. On today's show, we take a closer look into the candidates and issues at play in the 48th congressional race. Plus, how prepared is the city of San Diego for an immigration enforcement blitz? Then new reporting looks into the data on rising e-bike accidents and injuries involving children. KPBS Roundtable starts now. Voters should have their ballots for this year's primary election by now, and maybe you even had a chance to look over the more than 50 candidates for governor, but there are a lot of other races also on the ballot, including congressional races, and one is particularly getting a lot of attention. That's the race for the newly redrawn 48th district. Here to talk more about it is Jake Gatta. He is the public matters reporter here at KPBS. You may also see him on social media quite a bit, often riding his skateboard. Hey, Jake.
12: Hey, how's it going?
5: Good. Glad you could join us today. So this district was redrawn as a result of Prop 50 that passed last year. Remind us what that did and how it changed the look of the 48th.
12: Yeah, so the 48th district was one of the Republican-held districts that was targeted by Prop 50. There was five of them in California, and the change that happened was we redrew these lines to affect the voter registrations in that district. So before Prop 50, there were more Republicans registered in the 48th district, Now there's more Democrats registered in that district, and that's really changing the calculus for who's running and for how likely Democrats are to win that seat and pick up another blue seat for their congressional race.
5: But, you know, even with these new borders, it's not what I think a lot of people would consider a true blue district, right? It still has a fair share of Republicans.
12: Oh, yeah. There's still a good amount of Republicans, and voter registration numbers aren't everything. There's plenty of people who aren't necessarily registered with either party and who are going to pick one way or the other. They don't tell the whole story. And then there's a pretty strong candidate still coming out of the other Republican side. So Daryl Issa, the current representative who holds that seat, he's choosing to retire rather than run for re-election in this redrawn district. But
5: he made that announcement like after it was, right?
12: Yes, yeah. Yes. After the Prop 50 passed, there was a few weeks or months there where nobody really knew. There's actually some suggestion that he would move to Texas and run in Texas and try and take a Republican or Democratic seat there after they redrew their map. That didn't pan out. He decided to not run for re-election. He announced he's retiring for a second time. And he endorsed County Supervisor Jim Desmond as his replacement.
5: Yeah, so let's talk more about his candidacy and what he's been, you know, saying on the campaign trail.
12: Yeah, well, I mean, Supervisor Desmond is pretty popular among his supporters in sort of East County and North County. I mean, he's been elected to be a supervisor. He's been the standard bearer for Republican governance at the county level on a lot of issues. And as he's running to represent this district, he's sort of running the same line. He's saying a lot of the same things about how the government is getting in the way and about how we need to cut regulations and we need to cut taxes. I actually tried pretty hard to get an interview with him, and he didn't respond to multiple requests for that. So didn't get a chance to ask him these questions, and I would be more than happy to. But yeah, his campaign website is pretty standard. We want to cut taxes, we want to cut regulations, and we want to get the government out of the way for, you know, for businesses especially.
5: So you weren't able to speak with County Supervisor Jim Desmond, as you mentioned, but you did get a chance to chat with several of the Democratic candidates running, right? So let's talk about two of the more well-known candidates. That's Amar Campanajar and Marnie Von Wilbert. Tell us about them and, you know, what they're saying.
12: Yeah, Councilmember Marnie Von Wilbert, she's a city council member here in San Diego. She flipped a red district blue when she ran for city council. I'm pretty sure she beat Carl DeMaio, actually, in that race, but don't quote me on that. But she won her district and has been city council person for a number of years, and now she's running to represent the 48th. And she's really leaning on a lot of her experience in governance in the city council to say, we're going to do the same things that I've been doing at city council. We're going to bring that to the national level. And like a lot of the other candidates, her focus has really been on affordability and the cost of living here in San Diego and in California in general.
5: Yeah, and I want to talk more into that, but talk more about that in just a moment. But, you know, the other candidates getting a lot of attention, Amar Campanajar. Tell us about him and his candidacy.
12: Yeah, Amar Campanajar is a familiar name in San Diego politics in recent years. He's run a couple other campaigns to try and win a couple different races. He ran against Daryl Issa and lost. He ran against Duncan Hunter in that same district a few years before that. And he ran for mayor of Chula Vista and didn't win that one. But so he's took a crack at winning these elections a couple times now. He's ran for Congress a couple times. And so he does have experience in that area. And he's trying to get over the hump for the first time here with this election.
5: Well, you know, there are more candidates on the Democratic side. I mean, what can you tell us about another candidate, Karina Contreras?
12: So she's a Vista City Council member as well. She's running a lot of on the same messages of affordability. One of the things that she mentioned, though, that was interesting is she has a real focus on transit-oriented development. And that's also kind of unique for a district in a region that's not necessarily super transit oriented. And I think that's kind of what she's saying is that we need to invest in better transit for these regions that are, you know, lacking. And then the way to not only do that and pay for it, but to support that transit in the long term is to build lots of housing nearby it. So the people who live in those homes can take transit and they don't have to rely on a car. That supports our transit agencies also, because then they're going to have more revenue and things like that. So yeah, one of the things that she mentioned was this focus on putting federal dollars into not just incentivizing, but actually building housing near transit, building more transit projects, building housing near it, and then using those two different things to support each other.
5: Interesting. There's also Brandon Riker. Tell us more about him. And you got a chance to talk with him as well, right?
12: Yeah, yeah. I interviewed Brandon Riker. He, again, focused on affordability. That was really just the key message from all of these people that I interviewed about or in this race. And so Brandon Riker is an economist. He has raised a lot of money from himself. He's donated a lot of his own money to this campaign. He's a pretty wealthy individual, and I think he's donated close to or more than $1 million to his own campaign. So he has plenty of money to run, and his plans that he's talking about, one of them is pretty unique, actually, as well. He was talking about how you can address Social Security taxes, and so we all pay Social Security taxes on our wages. There's apparently a cap at $184,000. So after that, you no longer pay taxes on your Social Security taxes on your wages. Mm-hmm. So he wants to get rid of that cap and address, you know, Social Security's long-term solvency in that way by, you know, making sure that it's going to have more money down the line to continue to pay out. But at the same time, he wants to raise like a floor to the first $50,000 on your wages, so you don't pay taxes on those. And so that would be like a pretty significant boost of money back into a worker's pocket every paycheck, because it's cutting that tax right at the paycheck level, not that you pay back. It's not a tax benefit. It's not like a voucher.
5: Something
12: it's
5: you
12: not,
5: have to file for
12: right,
5: or something. Yeah.
12: It would just, every worker would just be getting, he says, about a 6% raise on their paycheck, everybody who's making up to $184,000. And so that would be pretty significant way to put money back into a worker's pocket and also pay for it by, you know, taxing the rich, which is kind of one of the common Democratic themes, is like more taxes on the wealthy, put more money back into workers' pockets.
5: Right. And we're seeing billionaires tax potentially being on the mm-hmm. right.
12: Yeah, that was and that was what Amar Campanajar had mentioned as well. I mean, he spoke about a wealth tax. He spoke about using that money to, you know, invest in our schools and our roads and our communities. And it's really becoming a common theme among Democratic politicians, is to not shy away from this idea of taxing the rich, taxing, you know, the wealthy, taxing the powerful, taxing corporations especially, and trying to use that money to invest in our society.
5: So as you mentioned a couple times the word affordability, it seems to be the top issue in this race, like a lot of others we're seeing. But, you know, you touched on this a little bit, but, you know, tell us more about how some of the candidates are looking to tackle that specifically, because they have different ideas here.
12: Yeah, yeah. We can go back to Councilmember Marnie von Wilpert. She had a pretty interesting idea for her way of tackling this affordability issue, specifically with affordable housing. And it leans on her experience at City Council.
5: Okay, so we're going to come back to that clip in just a second.
12: Okay.
5: We'll talk about it. But basically focusing on affordable housing, bringing that to the national.
12: Yeah,
5: level.
12: Yeah, and the permitting process therein, because there's you know, only so much man hours and staff hours that like the permitting department at the City Council or at the city can do, like the planning department, all of these things that are obstacles to building housing that go beyond just financing and go beyond, you know, paying for it or incentivizing it or even zoning it, is just the time it takes to get a permit approved for building any sort of housing, any sort of development. It can take a long time, and that time just adds up and builds on the cost of building it, which, you know, that cost gets passed on to consumers. So what Councilmember von Wilpert said is that what they've done at the City Council here in San Diego is jump affordable housing developers to the front of the line.
5: So okay. We have that clip now. So let's hear a little bit from Marnie. This is Marnie von Wilpert.
13: We need to prioritize building actual affordable housing in this country. We've done that. At the San Diego City Council, we did the Affordable Housing Now permit, where we put affordable developers to the front of the permit line and made sure we actually got them through our bureaucracy quicker so they can get back to the business of building housing. We're going to do the same thing in Congress.
12: Yeah, now, as I was saying, that's an approach that's not rooted in like, oh, we need to pass some big tax increase or we need to, you know, invest federal dollars in this place or that place, which there's a place for that, of course. But this is a way to address this housing supply crunch without having to do much besides change the way that we're approving permits, change the way that we're approaching who gets to get to the front of the line when we're building stuff. And Councilmember Von Wilpert says if you're building affordable housing that's deed restricted and it's going to be, you know, reserved for lower income people, you should get your approvals first. You should be the one that gets reviewed first. And then that way you can speed up that process and speed up the timeline for building so that not only do we get those units faster, but they're cheaper too. They don't cost as much to build.
5: You also spoke about this issue with Amar Campanajar. You talked a little bit about some of his ideas, but tell us more about this, you know, how he's looking at this affordability issue.
12: Yeah, so he mentioned taxes and he mentioned plugging those in or those resources back into our community. And yeah, that's something that, again, like I mentioned before, it's becoming more commonly accepted that if we want to have good schools, good roads, good, you know, things that governments pay for, that tax money has to come from somewhere. And we're looking at different ways to find that. A lot of people are saying maybe we should tax the wealthy, tax the rich a little bit more. And Amar Campanajar mentioned a wealth tax and using that money to invest in all those different things. Now, how likely is that to get passed through Congress, especially through a Congress that may not have a friendly Senate, sorry, a House that may not have a friendly Senate, a House that might be split by one or two votes? It's unclear. That would be a little bit different or a little bit more difficult of a lift, I think, than something like a regulatory change with affordable housing permitting. You know, so it's something that would certainly result create a lot of revenue for the government that could go towards all these different things that he's mentioned, but it's also just something that, you know, we have to see what the appetite is for new taxes in 7 months or 6 months when this new Congress takes control. And it might not even be a Democratic-controlled Congress. So that's still not for sure at all with the way that these legislative redistricting battles have been playing out.
5: But you bring up a really interesting point, I think, which is, you know, getting something done at the local, county, maybe state level is much different than, I don't know, I think, you know, so many people have a common frustration just by the amount of gridlock in Washington, D.C. Like, what can you actually do, right?
12: Right. No, totally. And I mean, that's that's why we did Prop 50 here in California in the first place. Like, it was really about beyond just the back and forth with Texas and other states doing their redistricting and the political games there. People in California finally had a chance to impact that calculus, that national level of, you know, how are we actually going to get a Congress that works for us, that does the things that we as a, you know, nation want it to do. A lot of times people in California sort of feel left out of this national conversation because, like, we're sort of written off as it's all blue, like
5: guaranteed
12: it's never really
5: blue,
12: guaranteed blue. We always vote for a Democrat for the president, and then like we have two Democratic senators. They're never really like the, you know,
5: center of the
12: They're never really like the focal point of the senators because they're always pretty reliably voting with the Democrats. It's not like Joe Manchin or Sinema who like maybe would vote with the Republicans sometimes, and so then they're the vote that you need to get. But so because of all that, a lot of times Californians are like, hey, we did everything we could. We voted for the people we voted for, and we still don't really have any say in this national conversation. And Prop 50 was a way for us to have a big say in that national conversation and say what the people voted for here in California is more Democrats in Congress. And now we have to go vote again to follow that, to see that through. But they voted for that because people in California want to see our representatives leading on the national stage and going to D.C., going to Congress and saying, no, this is what we're going to do. We're going to actually accomplish this and, you know, try and make what California is pushing for actually come to reality.
5: So we have about a minute left. I do want to just, you know, get your, it's not the only congressional race, you know, happening in our region. Can you tell us a little bit about a couple of the other races? They're not as competitive as this one, obviously.
12: Yeah, there's a couple other, I mean, that the 48th district is the only district in San Diego, the only congressional district in San Diego County that was not held by a Democrat. So there's four other Democrats who are going to be defending their seats. Sarah Jacobs, Juan Vargas, Scott Peters, and Mike Levin are all incumbents in pretty favorable Democratic districts, which means they're pretty likely to win re-election here. That's just the way these things work. And so they're not really campaigning all that much, and there's not really any strong opposition to them as well. It's not something that a statewide or national Republican Party would want to invest a lot of money in, yeah. is trying to go uphill against a guy like Scott Peters or a representative like Sarah Jacobs, who has, you know, lots of support, lots of money, and a pretty strong Democratic-friendly district.
5: Well, Jake, thanks so much for breaking this down for us. There's still a lot to talk about, and we'll probably have you on hopefully after the primary to talk more about it. You can always find out more on the primary election at our voter guide at kpbs.org/voter guide. Jake Gatta is public matters reporter here at KPBS. Jake, thanks again.
12: Of course. Thanks for having me.
5: Up next, how ready is San Diego for a major federal immigration blitz? We hear about reporting looking into how prepared the city is to face that potential. 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
10: Live for KPBS in San Diego, I'm Deb Welsh. U.S. forces fired on and disabled two Iranian oil tankers earlier today after exchanging fire with Iranian forces in the Strait of Hormuz overnight. The United Arab Emirates, meanwhile, reported another Iranian missile and drone attack. President Donald Trump says the leaders of Russia and Ukraine have agreed to his request for a 3-day ceasefire and an exchange of prisoners. The president made the announcement on social media, stating the ceasefire would run Saturday through Monday. The Virginia Supreme Court today struck down a voter-approved Democratic congressional redistricting plan. It's another major setback for the party in a nationwide battle against Republicans for an edge in this year's midterm elections. America's employers delivered a surprising 115,000 new jobs last month, despite an economic shock from the Iran war. The Labor Department says hiring beat the 65,000 jobs forecasters had expected. The Pentagon has begun releasing declassified files from various agencies having to do with unidentified flying objects. Some of the files date as far back as the late 1940s. The release is in keeping with President Trump's announcement earlier this year that he would direct agencies to make those files public. Now your updated forecast from the Weather Channel.
14: Well, if you're stepping out for the rest of today, you'll see sunshine, a gentle game of hide-and-seek with the clouds, a quiet afternoon, a light breeze stirring things up. We'll head to 71 today, comfortable room temperature right outside your door. As we move into tonight, the sky will turn a bit more gray. After about 11 o'clock, some fog will begin to move in spots, and we'll look at a mild night for sleeping with temperatures dipping to 58. Morning mist might make things a little foggy in the morning as you get out and try to get your Saturday morning coffee, but it should burn off by mid-morning. And a carbon copy of today, bright and pleasant with highs tomorrow at 72. Move into Mother's Day on Sunday. Same old story, areas of fog in the morning clearing to sunshine, 73, and we continue the fine weather trend as we move into early next week. Warmer readings in the forecast, 70s and 80s for daytime highs, 90s and triple digits in the desert, overnight lows in the 60s. Richard DeWedding at the Weather Channel.
15: Good afternoon, Scott Bass with your surf report. Small waves, the tide slowly moving up, the wave size 2 to 3 feet. It's similar to yesterday, let's call it knee to waist high. There are a few plus sized waves on occasion as we have a mix of scattered wind swell and small fading south energy. Average springtime surfing here this afternoon, the tide is high at 5:40 p.m. at 3.2. The wind should lay down for the sunset and the water estimated 62 to 64 degrees. 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
16: I'm Domenico Montanaro, senior political editor and correspondent for NPR. 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
5: Welcome back to KPBS Roundtable. I'm Andrew Bracken. How prepared is San Diego for a large-scale immigration crackdown like ones we've seen in L.A. or Minneapolis? Immigration advocacy groups were hopeful when Mayor Todd Gloria signed an executive order last July that called for a joint safety plan. But nearly 1 year later, advocates argue there's been a lack of transparency there. That's happening as new data released this week revealed over 16,000 people have been apprehended by ICE in the county between January and April of this year. Here with more is KPBS investigative border reporter Gustavo Solis. Hey, Gustavo.
21: Hey, Andrew. How you doing?
5: Good to have you back.
21: Thank you.
5: I think today we wanted to center this conversation, on immigration, on this idea of transparency, where we are with that.
21: Mm-hmm.
5: And I want to start with your reporting on the recent arrests of cruise workers in San Diego. It seems to be part of something called Operation Tidal Wave. Tell us more about that story.
21: Yeah, that story came about. I mean, the arrest happened a while ago, April 23rd and April 25th, the ones we were aware of. And advocates behind the scenes spent the last couple weeks reaching out to Border Patrol, reaching out to the Port of San Diego, trying to find information about who these men are, why they were detained, whether they have access to attorneys, just trying to figure out what was happening. So they set up a press conference at the Port of San Diego. We all went over there and then just kind of raised these concerns to the public. Then the next day, ICE and Border Patrol came out with a press release, finally releasing more information about Operation Tidal Wave, claiming that the people arrested, about 26 people arrested, were involved in child pornography. They either had or shared or produced child pornographic images. And that helped answer some of the questions, but it also raised a whole slew of new questions.
5: Yeah, so let's talk more about where do you go from there? Yeah, what questions do you have from that story now?
21: Yeah, well, we know from the Philippine consulate that some of the people have already been deported, right? So the obvious question is, hey, if you have a bunch of people engaged in this really serious crime, why are you deporting them before they have a chance to be charged, prosecuted, convicted?
5: Criminal justice system, yeah.
21: Right, and if they are, like, if they are guilty of what they're accused of being, why would you just let them go back to their home country with no criminal consequences? Is there justice for the victims? Did investigators have a chance to figure out if this was part of a broader network, or were they deported too quickly before that, right? Even basic details about the arrest, ICE and Border Patrol statement contradict each other. ICE said 23 people were arrested. Border Patrol said 27. Which one is it? We don't know for sure. The names of the individuals, we don't know for sure. I did reach out to both federal prosecutors in Los Angeles and San Diego. They have no knowledge of pending charges, prosecutions, or anything like that. So at least locally, there's nothing showing that these people are facing criminal charges for the horrible things they're accused of.
5: And as you mentioned there, I mean, just even basic facts have been pretty hard for you to kind of confirm here.
21: The number of people involved. Yeah. Or even the names, right? If you look at DHS's social media presence, they are full of mugshots of the names of the people and crimes they're accused of. But in this instance, nothing until after the advocates raised the concerns and local media wrote stories about it.
5: So I imagine you're still digging into to that story. What's next for you? What are you looking at next?
21: Tough to say. I mean, I'll continue checking with prosecutors, see if anything has come about. I believe Border Patrol kind of hinted that all of them have already been deported back home. So then it just kind of like what happens with Operation Tidal Wave, right? Let's remember that the immigration system is a civil system and child pornography is a criminal offense. Why are you using a civil justice system to mm-hmm. adjudicate a criminal offense? We have a criminal system for that. So I think that's a bigger question.
5: So, you know, this week, ICE released data on the number of apprehensions in the region. Tell us more mm-hmm. about what we learned.
21: Yeah, continuing on the theme of transparency, right? Yeah. This is data that members of Congress had to ask for, specifically, every Democrat that represents San Diego, I believe it was spearheaded by Congressman Levin, formally requesting information about who in San Diego is being arrested and deported, including their nationality and their criminality.
5: And it's also the number of people arrested by ICE and specific locations kind of became a piece of that.
21: Yeah, that was a big one that we didn't have before, that little piece of information, right, that hadn't been reported on before until these members of Congress asked for it. And it was pretty interesting. I believe the numbers were about 1,400 individuals arrested at or near sensitive locations. Sensitive locations are schools, hospitals, and churches. And that's been a real point of contention during the second Trump administration, because historically, we don't do enforcement in those places. And I think we have a little bit of soundbite from Congressman Scott Peters on this issue.
0: I think the really cool thing is that you're picking up people who are going to church or going to school, going to hearings where they're trying to comply with the law, the legal process we've set out.
21: Yeah, and as he said, I mean, the big concern is the aftershock of that, right? If there is one arrest in a school, that tells the entire community to maybe avoid schools, right? We have anecdotal and even some hard data of attendance being down because of these operations in sensitive locations, and that's the concern. Well, there's multiple layers of concern here, but that's one of the big ones, is it impacts the entire community in a way that other types of operations in non-sensitive locations do not.
5: So similar to what we were just talking about with, you know, the cruise workers and what's happening mm-hmm. there, a lot more questions coming out for you, I'm sure, about this data. What's, you know, what questions are you asking next from this?
21: Well, one of the big ones still remaining, which is a question originally proposed by the members of Congress to ICE when they asked for this information in the first place, was criminality, right? We know 16,000 people have been deported from the region. How many of them have criminal convictions? How many just pending charges? How many have no criminal convictions at all? And that's been a big theme throughout the Trump administration, right? I've been on here before saying, contrary to what the administration is saying, that they're going after the worst of the worst, their own data shows that well over 70% of the people impacted by this have no criminal record. So that is still another big question.
5: Mm-hmm. So that brings us to the city and their plan for, you know, how to handle the potential mm-hmm. of a large-scale immigration blitz. Remind us what the mayor's executive order was designed to do.
21: Yeah, so this is back from July of last year. San Diego Mayor Todd Gloria signed an executive order that does a lot of things. Some are immediate. Hosting Know Your Rights workshops around town, providing information in multiple languages in municipal buildings like libraries and City Hall, and just being a little bit more vocal about what resources are available. Like, those are good things. It also made a couple of lofty promises, right? The mayor is going to convene a special task force, and it's going to come up with a joint safety plan. The mayor is going to convene a regional roundtable meeting with every mayor and police chief in the county to go over what their response is going to look like. They're going to meet with local stakeholders like nonprofits to evaluate policies and come up with recommendations. And I spent the last 3 months trying to get specifics about some of those issues, right? How many groups have you met with? What is the joint strategic plan? Like, what do you plan to do if and when ICE comes to San Diego? I mean, just this week, Tom Holman said mass deportations are still on. And it's been very hard to get any concrete details about any of those questions. I mean, as part of the reporting process, I filed public records requests asking for minutes, agendas, memos, any documents related to a plan, and none of those were made available.
5: You mentioned, you know, this part of it is meeting with immigration service providers. Like, has that been happening?
21: It has, but we don't know how many or with who, right? The mayor's office declined to give me a list or share any of the organizations except one, Jewish Family Service, which is a great organization. They've been around for a long time doing a lot of good work in this space, and they confirmed that they're working with the mayor as a sort of like an expert guide. But I talked to other organizations who haven't met with the mayor's office. One of them, the San Diego Immigrant Rights Consortium, is not one organization, but a group of more than 50 organizations that have a lot of expertise, institutional knowledge, direct relationships with the immigrant populations. And they're saying like, hey, we could be a great resource to partner with you on this, but we're not getting any really collaboration.
5: So what are some of the concerns that they'd be raising if they were able to, you know, talk with city officials? What are you hearing from immigrant rights?
21: Yeah, well, it's a little bit hard to say because they don't know what the plan is right now, right? The city, yeah, as the city did tell me, they have a plan in place. It is adaptive. It's subject to change. It's not a static document. And it's a set of coordinated protocols and rules and response actions. But beyond that, we don't know what those policies and protocols are. So the groups have no way of really providing input in that. I think one of the gentlemen I talked to, Pedro Rios from American Friends Service Committee, he kind of summed it up as, well, we can hear from him directly and then we'll talk about it.
1: There's a perception that the mayor's office hasn't done enough and isn't as interested on these issues. And even though he might, and his office might say that they are working on this issue, it's not as clearly transparent. It's not, hasn't been clearly communicated to the wider public.
21: Right, so there he is again, speaking of transparency and communication. And he said that it is a good strategy for the city to have an adaptive plan because ICE tactics change, so you want to be able to adapt to it. But the fact that you're not talking about it and being fully transparent creates this perception that, you know, we don't know what's going on.
5: So another piece of this is there's this, you know, kind of protections at the state level. Right. Mm-hmm. And this, California Values Act, which came into effect a few years ago. Mm-hmm. What can you tell us about that and how that plays into, you know, what San Diego may or may not be?
21: Yeah, for that story, I thought it was really interesting to, well, it's a fact that the mayor's executive order doesn't operate in a vacuum, and it's not the only, you know, policy aimed at limiting immigration enforcement in San Diego. State law, California Values Act, is passed after the Trump administration. It kind of sets the groundwork for what the protections are, what police officers can and cannot do. And everything after that, whether it's a new ordinance that recently passed in the city of San Diego is going to go into effect this month, or the mayor's executive order, build up on that. And it's kind of an interesting dynamic, right? Because the law passed during the first Trump administration, some parts of it are a little bit outdated because of new tactics that we're seeing in Trump 2.0. I spoke with Erin Surumoto-Grassi. She's with San Diego Alliance, and she kind of talked about the dynamic of how these different laws and policies work together.
3: It was groundbreaking. It still is. Like, there's still states that don't have what we have here, and they are rushing to be able to get what we have and have had since 2017. And then it has limitations because what we're seeing now is different than what we were seeing in 2017.
5: Interesting. So, I mean, you touched on one thing. You mentioned, you know, in addition to the mayor's executive order, council member Shawnee La Rivera introduced a new city ordinance that is set to go into effect.
21: Right.
5: You know, how is that different? Explain that to us. Really,
21: yeah,
5: quickly.
21: It builds on what the mayor was doing in some ways. An example would be police reports, right? The mayor's office, the mayor's executive order said that the police department has to report any SDPD activity whenever they respond to a 911 ICE-related call, whether that be the agency calling for kind of crowd control or individuals like citizens calling ICE. The executive order doesn't formalize what those reports look like, and it doesn't require them to be made public. I had to put in a records request. It took me 3 months to get them. They're text messages. They have good information, but they're just not accessible to the public. What the ordinance does is it formalizes the reporting process, and it requires the police department to submit it to the city council within 3 days. So hopefully that provides another layer of just transparency.
4: Yeah. Again, back to the theme of the day.
21: Yeah.
4: Okay, as we finish up here, we have about a minute left, mm-hmm. Gustavo. And I'm just wondering, you know, touched on a few different stories here.
21: Yeah,
4: I know you're
21: so
4: probably working on another one right now. How do all these stories you've been involved with this week tie together to tell us the larger picture of immigration in San Diego right now?
21: It's still happening, right? It's not going away. People are still on edge. And I think people are just trying to make sense of what's going on in the world. I view the role of a reporter with multiple roles, but one of that I appreciate is the reporter as an educator. And education really has a way to reduce anxiety, right? You mm-hmm. arm yourself with knowledge, and you know, fear comes from uncertainty, right? So the more you know about something, the less uncertain you are, the more you feel like you have agency over it. And I think, you know, after a year and a half of this administration, people are still anxious and stressed and tired, and they're looking for information and transparency and communication as a way to combat that.
4: I want to thank you so much for joining us and kind of breaking some of this down. Gustavo Solis is investigative border reporter here at KPBS. Gustavo, thanks as always.
21: Yeah, thanks for having me.
4: Coming up, new report.

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4: Welcome back to KPBS Roundtable. I'm Andrew Bracken. Over the past few years, electric bicycles have become a popular way for young people to get around. They make quite a bit of sense here in San Diego. They provide a way for them to gain more independence, maybe get off screens, get outdoors, as well as to easier, you know, better navigate San Diego's hillier neighborhoods. But the data say that popularity has come with a cost. Accidents involving e-bikes are also on the rise. In fact, they've quadrupled over the past half decade. Here to talk more about it is Kate Murphy. She's a reporter with Axios San Diego. Hey, Kate, great to have you here.
5: Thanks. Yeah, happy to be here.
4: So we've been hearing about, you know, this surge in popularity of e-bikes, right? And particularly around young people. I think it's a common sight to see them on our streets. But that has led to more concerns about accidents and injuries. You dug into the data here. What did you all find?
5: Yeah, so you know, just having kind of witnessed it myself as, you know, on the roads and just seeing more and more people out there, I wanted to see the numbers on what the crashes actually looked like in San Diego, particularly as the city is kind of considering new rules and regulations around it. And so, yeah, we found, you know, over the past 5 years that collisions involving e-bikes have quadrupled. And is interesting because the data from San Diego Police Department, you know, looks at all kinds of bike-involved collisions, and we kind of had to narrow that down ourselves and analyze that in looking at which ones of these involve e-bikes specifically based on the brands or just, like, different classifications in that data. And, yeah, I mean, they've gone up consistently year over year, and it's interesting to see kind of where a lot of them are happening in the, you know, coastal neighborhoods like Pacific Beach and Mission Beach. Those were kind of the hot spots locally. And, you know, a lot of the, in addition to the crashes themselves, like a lot of them were happening with unsafe speeds and, you know, unsafe turns were kind of the most frequent violations that were accompanying those crashes.
4: Yeah, and you had to do some extra homework here, right? Like, tell us more about just the process of finding this data. As you mentioned, it's not just super clear cut of what's an e-bike.
5: So we filed a public records request to get we originally asked for e-bike data on, you know, involved e-bike involved incidents. And we got back this, you know, big data set from the police department that was all bicycle-related crashes. And there, you know, there isn't like a particular column that identifies this as an e-bike incident. And so we kind of had to do our own analysis looking at popular e-bike brands. And, you know, in a lot of the incidents, there wasn't a brand or like a vehicle make listed. And certainly a lot of brands also make regular bikes and e-bikes. So we excluded those from this sort of analysis, and as well as trying to take out ones that were more like

0: mopeds or e-electric motorbikes, which, yeah, are really more like motorcycles on the road versus like the ones you're thinking of, like the pedal assist that we're seeing a lot more of. So, yeah, it was really interesting to kind of dig into that and just wanted to try to get a more clear picture on what the numbers actually are behind this.
1: But I mean, what you're describing there, it kind of tells the story of e-bikes in the larger kind of landscape of all these like portable, you know, these electric things we see kind of going around. And it can get really confusing. And I think that's, you know, a big part of it. E-bikes are not all one size fits all, right? They're different. They're three different classes. Can you just remind us the breakdown there?
0: Yeah. So there's type 1, type 2, and type 3. And basically, they're just kind of like different iterations of an e-bike. And they can have different speeds. Certainly, some bikes are like one-person bikes that sometimes you see two people riding on. And other ones have like two seats and that sort of thing. So, you know, it seems like cities are really trying to target those type 1 and type 2 class bikes that are, you know, have those lower speeds and aren't really those like, well, I mean, they still go up to 20 miles per hour.
1: Right.
0: And other ones like up to 28 miles per hour. But
1: yeah, just so like the class 1, I think, doesn't have the throttle, but it does. It kind of boosts you. It gives you the extra boost.
0: Yeah, yeah.
1: And then 2 does have a throttle, but it's capped at 20 miles an hour?
0: Yes.
1: And then the third one, I think, can go up to has the throttle plus to 28.
0: Yeah.
1: Which is, yeah, pretty,
0: I mean,
1: pretty
0: that's
1: fast.
0: Like a car.
1: Yeah.
0: Yeah.
1: So, I mean, obviously, you know, the big issue here is the injuries that have come along with it. I mean, what makes e-bike injuries, you know, especially with kids, particularly concerning for doctors right now?
0: Yeah. So Rady Children's Hospital had a recent, like, pretty big study looking at how these injuries are becoming more prevalent and more severe with kids coming into their ERs. And, you know, a big part of it is that speed that's just making them a more serious collision or accident, whether it's like with another vehicle or just, you know, hitting a rock or a sidewalk crack that sends you flying over the handlebars, that looks much different, has a much greater impact when it's on an electric bike going 20 miles per hour than, you know, your standard pedal bike. And so, you know, that's what it sounds like is really concerning these trauma surgeons and doctors in the ER that are just seeing much more, I mean, severe injuries like we saw this past weekend with, you know, a 12-year-old boy had a broken collarbone and brain bleed that required surgery. And, you know, it was like these are life-threatening injuries that are coming from these e-bikes or kids riding these e-bikes as opposed to, you know, just like getting scraped up. They're heavier, you know, even just having it fall on you is like
1: right,
0: a much more
1: heavier,
0: painful
1: yeah.
0: experience than, you know, a regular pedal bike.
1: So we have seen several cities in the county, you know, make efforts, pass local ordinances to make rules around e-bikes and kids recently. Tell us more about those efforts, and then we'll dive into what the city of San Diego is doing here.
0: Yeah, so there was a state law passed that kind of enabled local San Diego County cities to join in on this pilot program that essentially was like a framework for how they can regulate e-bikes. And so we've seen, you know, La Mesa, Carlsbad, Oceanside, San Marcos, Encinitas, all and others like adopt these new rules and regulations limiting their use, particularly for kids under 12. That's kind of like the big target right now is elementary school kids mostly. And, you know, it's interesting to see like there's age limits, passenger limits. Some are looking at like confiscating e-bikes and banning them from sidewalks. And so it's really this like patchwork of different laws and policies that individual cities are trying to just adopt themselves. The city of San Diego is the most recent one that's considering it, which are looking at, yeah, the restriction or banning it for kids under 12 and then also banning you from like having a passenger unless there's a seat dedicated for that individual. And so they're looking at picking that up this summer after the budget is
1: right,
0: is
1: and
0: settled.
1: Trying to get it. I mean, so, you know, if it could get passed before next school year.
0: Yeah,
1: right?
0: Yeah. They're hoping to have it in effect for next school year. And, yeah, really focusing on kind of the education piece around it versus, like, you know, having a lot of infractions, but they're really focused on, you know, right. how can we educate kids to ride these safely?
1: And there just seemed to be sort of like a catching up sort of feel to some of these efforts. And then there are multiple bills right now at the state level looking to regulate e-bikes. Tell us more about those and what those are, you know, aiming to do.
0: Yeah. So state lawmakers are looking at a number of different laws or bills to get passed. One would require DMV registration, and then others kind of look at how they're limiting essentially like how businesses can market and sell them, and like what I guess how they're defined and
1: well,
0: what
1: that goes back to what you were saying about
0: parents.
1: The difference between the e-bikes, the classes, but then there are the like what e-moto, like, you know
0: yeah,
1: what I mean?
0: Yeah.
1: And I don't think there's a lot of, you know, a lot of people can get confused by that.
0: Yeah. But. And I think, you know, a lot of times parents don't really know what they're buying. Like they don't know the full capability. You just think, oh, this is like an accessible, easy thing that can help my kid get around, you know, get to school, and then you don't have to drive them anymore. But there's, you know, I think, again, part of that education process of what you're actually buying and the capabilities of these vehicles themselves, which they really are vehicles.
1: Yeah. At the end of your story on e-bikes, you reached out to your readers to get their thoughts. I'm just curious, like, what type of responses? What's been the sentiment that you've heard?
0: Yeah, it's been interesting to hear, you know, some have shared their experiences of their kid who was seriously injured, kind of not knowing what he was getting into when, you know, getting on this bike, and even, you know, as a grown adult or like a young adult, and just the serious injuries that can kind of come from it that are really unexpected, as well as kind of on the other end of the spectrum, you know, a lot of older folks and like seniors thinking about, okay, this could help me navigate my life better, and heard concerns on that end as well, like how, you know, not just for kids, but for older adults, like, and again, navigating those streets and the fear around how dangerous really are these things, and thinking about putting a loved one out there on the road on these e-bikes.
1: Yeah. And again, the big factor is just coexisting with cars, right? And it just seems to fit really well with some of our transportation needs. But, you know, a lot of these accidents were with accidents with cars,
0: yeah.
1: I imagine, right? So a lot to follow there, but it's really interesting reporting. And I want to thank you for joining us. I've been speaking with Kate Murphy, reporter with Axios San Diego. Kate, thanks so much.
0: Yeah, thanks for having me.

That'll do it for Roundtable this week. Thanks so much for listening, and to all my guests today. If you have any thoughts on today's show, you can always email us at roundtable@kpbs.org. You can also leave us a message at 619-452-0228. Roundtable's technical producer is Brandon Truffa. The show was produced by Juliana Domingo. Brooke Ruth is Roundtable's senior producer. I'm your host, Andrew Bracken. Have a great Mother's Day weekend.

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4: I'm Paul Henley with NewsHour from the BBC. Britain is today celebrating the birthday of someone who probably has a better claim than anyone to the title of national treasure. And David Attenborough, who is 100 years old today, is probably also one of those extremely rare people who qualify as an international treasure, because over seven decades, he has been a presence in people's living rooms all over the globe, showing us corners of the natural world most of us will never see in person. His TV documentaries have been some of the most watched programmes of all time.
5: You cast about with the beam of your torch until suddenly you see in its light a pair of glowing red coals. Those are the eyes of a crocodile reflecting the light back to you. Your job now is to keep the beam of your torch shining steadily in his eyes and wade slowly towards him, making as little noise as possible.
6: On flat ground, a baby iguana can outrun a racer snake. But others are waiting in ambush. While a 1.5 degree rise will still bring significant changes with it, to stand any chance of saving what remains of our frozen planet and saving ourselves from the devastating consequences of its loss, we must stick to this commitment and honour it no matter how challenging it might be.
4: Well, David Attenborough's birthday is being celebrated at a special event tonight at London's Royal Albert Hall. Not that David himself wanted any fuss.
7: I had rather thought that I would celebrate my 100th birthday quietly, but it seems that many of you have had other ideas. I would like to thank you all most sincerely for your kind messages.
4: So to mark the event, the British composer Pete Wyer has blended together recordings of choirs of various skill levels from around the world, singing his new choral work entitled Natural World. The song draws on some of Sir David's own words, with his urgent and simple message that we are not separate from nature. Pete Wyer's been telling my NewsHour colleague Krupa Paddy how the song came about.

0: Still to come, what do you call the Devil Wears Prada 2 in Vietnam? The answer to that question takes us on a delightful journey through movie titles in translation, the hits and the misses. 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
4: The Mariana Trench is the deepest oceanic trench in the world. Even deeper than Mount Everest is high. Some people used to think that it was too dark and deep for life to exist down there, while others imagined monsters lurking at the bottom of the ocean. The truth has proved to be more intriguing than either of those. In Our Time, the Mariana Trench, from the BBC.
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0: This is The World. I'm Carolyn Beeler. I've got a couple quick updates for you on two stories we have been following. First, hantavirus, the rare rodent-borne disease that infected passengers on a cruise ship. Today, two more suspected cases of the deadly disease were identified off the ship. This follows a revelation that 29 passengers left the boat after the virus had begun its spread.

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1: This final note on the way out today, in which I split hairs in an annoying but hopefully informative way. The unemployment rate, as we were talking about up at the top of the program, held steady at 4.3% in April. Or did it? Take out a couple of more decimal places, you'll see that in March, the rate was 4.256%, rounded obviously to 4.3. April, 4.337%, rounded down to 4.3. I told you it was annoying, didn't I? Our theme music was composed by BJ Lederman. Marketplace's executive producer is Nancy Fargali. Joanne Griffith is the chief content officer. Neil Scarborough is vice president and general manager. I'm Kai Rizdahl. Have a great weekend, everybody. We will see you back here on Monday, all right? This is APM.
2: 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We tell you about what caused the disruptions and if student information is at risk. 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
4: I'm Kelly J with a check on traffic. So somebody dropped a glass window pane on the eastbound 8 at College Avenue. It came to rest in that second lane from the left. So right now everybody's starting to slam on those brakes and you're bunched up right about the 15. Somebody also dropped their suitcase, unfortunately, in National City, 54 westbound after the 805, and that came to rest in that left-hand lane. If you're on the 15 southbound, getting closer to Miramar Way, stay out of the carpool lane because you do have a stall there, and unfortunately that person does have a flat tire. And through Escondido, 15 northbound before El Norte, a crash there moved out of lanes to the center divider. KPBS traffic is supported by Unbound, helping children and families in need. More information at unbound.org. 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
5: Live from NPR News in Culver City, California, I'm Dwayne Brown. The State Department will host another round of talks between Israel and Lebanon next week. Secretary of State Marco Rubio says it's in everyone's interest to stop Hezbollah from firing rockets at Israel. NPR's Michelle Kelman has more.
6: Secretary of State Marco Rubio says the goal is to have a strong Lebanese government in control of its territory without an Iranian-backed militia threatening anyone.
7: We want the relations between Israel and Lebanon, its legitimate government, to be very strong. The impediment to that is Hezbollah.
6: Secretary Rubio launched the talks between the Israeli and Lebanese ambassadors in Washington in the middle of April, and President Trump joined them just over a week later. Thursday and Friday will be the third such gathering, even as Israel continues to occupy large parts of southern Lebanon and continues to exchange fire with Hezbollah despite a ceasefire. Michelle Kellerman, NPR News, the State Department.
5: AAA says the national average for a gallon of regular is around $4.55. That's about 10 cents higher than Monday, even though oil prices have come down a bit this week. NPR's Camila Domonoske says this comes ahead of the busy summer travel season.
8: Global crude oil futures have been highly volatile since the start of the war. They spike up on any news that signals a drawn-out conflict and fall down on any hint that a resolution may be nigh. But traffic through the Strait of Hormuz, that crucial waterway for oil markets, has remained all but non-existent in recent days. The global oil market is facing a supply crisis that doesn't go away based on a social media post or a headline. Meanwhile, refinery outages in the Midwest pushed U.S. gasoline prices up even further. winter. And warmer weather means the start of summer driving season, when demand usually goes up.
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2: Live on KPBS in San Diego, I'm Debbie Cruz. The Metropolitan Transit System Board voted to recommend fare increases last month. Public Matters reporter Jay Gatta tells us it might not be a long-term solution.
9: MTS wants to cover part of its budget deficit with higher fares. The board voted 7-4 in April to recommend the hike, but not everybody is on board with the plan.
10: I just, again, want to make sure that before we ask riders to pay a cent more, that we've absolutely done everything in our power to bring in revenue other ways.
9: City Council member Sean Elo Rivera sits on the MTS board. He says the agency should look to improve fare collection first. In 2024, MTS said fare evasion was costing $1 million a month. That year, the agency boosted its security budget by $4.2 million. And last year, they changed a policy to immediately cite non-paying riders. But MTS said as of March this year, more than one-third of riders still weren't paying, which raises a key question. Why don't the trolley platforms have fare gates? The first trolley line was built along freight tracks with limited space for platforms. But with the agency's financial struggles and high evasion rates, Elo Rivera is advocating for gating the system. MTS said it would be challenging and costly to build fare gates. But Elo Rivera said MTS can figure it out, and the added revenue will help pay for it. And he says fare gates could help prevent future price hikes.
10: All of that comes back to fairness for the working families in San Diego who depend on transit.
9: Jake Gatta, KPBS News.
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2: This year, it expands its footprint and welcomes the World Fringe Congress. More on the festival later in the hour. A warming trend with a thinning marine layer will take hold through next Monday. Low clouds will stick closer to the coast and adjacent valleys, with temperatures peaking on Monday around 10 to 20 degrees above average. A cooling trend with a deepening marine layer is expected by the middle of next week. Highs for this weekend in the high 70s, low 80s for the coast, mid 80s inland. For the Imperial Valley, sunny skies and clear and daytime highs past 100 degrees. 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
13: From NPR News, this is All Things Considered. I'm Elsa Chang in Culver City, California.
14: And I'm Scott Detrow in Washington. Public health experts are raising alarms about what they see as a muted public response by the U.S. government to the hantavirus outbreak. The outbreak started on a cruise ship, and as NPR's Gabriella Emanuel reports, there are now 8 cases of the rodent-borne disease, including 3 deaths.
15: On April 11th, a Dutch man aboard the cruise ship died after contracting hantavirus. It was not until the evening of May 6th, 3.5 weeks later, that the U.S. Centers for Disease Control and Prevention issued its first statement on the topic. It was 3 paragraphs and said the State Department is leading a whole-of-government response. But it lacked details. That surprised Carlos Del Rio of Emory University's School of Public Health. He says at this point, cruise ship passengers had already disembarked to over a dozen countries, including the U.S.
16: CDC typically would put out something called HANS, the Health Alert Notice.
15: When he spoke with media yesterday, Del Rio says this notice would have provided guidance to the medical community, the latest outbreak details, as well as information on how the disease spreads and how to contain it. In past outbreaks like SARS or COVID, he says there would also have been regular press briefings so the public knows what's happening. And CDC scientists would be at work.
16: I would envision that by now, many, many days ago, we would have seen a team from CDC deployed to the area, and we haven't seen that. So to me, the silence that we're seeing from our premier public health institution is really concerning to me.
17: So this, to me, not overstating it is a travesty.
15: Jeannie Marazzo heads the Infectious Disease Society of America. She attributes the lack of a public response to major funding and workforce cuts the Trump administration made over the past year and a half to public health and outbreak response. The CDC has lost at least a quarter of its staff. Thousands of employees.
17: We can see this as a sentinel event. It's not limited to hantavirus. It's really how well the country is prepared for a disease threat. And right now, I'm very sorry to say that we are not prepared.
15: She wonders, for example, if the government is working on an emergency use authorization for experimental treatments or vaccines, just like they did for COVID. Marazzo says it makes sense here, since hantavirus can be deadly and there is no specific treatment.
17: I mean, maybe that stuff is happening, but it does not give me a lot of assurance or reassurance that we're not hearing about any of it.
15: CDC did not respond to NPR's questions, but in a media statement, it said the Trump administration has no higher priority than the safety and security of Americans, and that it is in close contact with the cruise ship staff, American passengers, and international authorities. According to a Health and Human Services official who requested anonymity for fear of professional repercussions, there is a team at CDC working on a hantavirus response. And several states, including Texas, California, Georgia, and Virginia, have been notified by the CDC about residents who were passengers on the ship. Even though President Trump withdrew the U.S. from the World Health Organization, the WHO says from a scientific and technical standpoint, their collaboration on hantavirus is like it used to be before the withdrawal. Anaïs Legon is with WHO.
18: We have very positive regular interaction almost every single day.
15: Most of this work appears to be happening behind the scenes. Doctors in the U.S., like Abrar Karan, say they are getting minimal information. He's an infectious disease expert at Stanford University and says this is part of a broader trend.
19: Now I don't even think about, you know, what is the CDC saying or like what is the federal government saying? Like that hadn't even crossed my mind, funny enough.
15: While the WHO says the risk to the general public of hantavirus is low, some experts say they're worried about what the lack of a U.S. public response means for the next outbreak. Gabriela Emanuel, NPR News.
20: On Saturday, Russians marked the anniversary of the Soviet Union's victory over Nazi Germany in World War II. But for the first time in nearly 20 years, the military parade on Red Square will be scaled down, fearing Ukrainian drone attacks. That, despite a pledge by Ukrainian President Volodymyr Zelensky not to strike the parade, after a three-day ceasefire was brokered at the last minute by President Trump. From Moscow, NPR's Charles Maines reports.
21: Russian jets taking practice runs over the skies of Moscow earlier this week. The lone display of military hardware in a parade that will feature troops but no tanks or missiles on Red Square out of fear of Ukrainian attacks. Victoria, a school teacher who declined to give her last name out of fear of government reprisals, says Ukraine's apparent ability to interrupt the proceedings is the latest sign it's past time for this war to end. All I want is peace and for the leaders of all countries to come to some kind of agreement, she tells me. Because I have friends in Ukraine, in Europe, this war has gone on long enough. For more than 4 years, Russian President Vladimir Putin has claimed Russian society is consolidated around a war effort that echoes the Soviets' own battles against fascist Germany. Yet with his special military operation in Ukraine now grinding on longer than the war against Hitler that inspired it, Russian unity looks increasingly fragmented. In fact, cracks are everywhere. Over the airwaves, nationalists and pro-war figures openly talk of a conflict that may be unwinnable. It's a stalemate. Ukraine can't put Russia on our knees with their attacks, and neither can we do that to them, says Dmitry Steshin, a Russian war correspondent speaking recently on the pro-Kremlin Komsomolskaya Pravda radio station. Meanwhile, leading academics warn of an economy headed for ruin. Robert Nigmatulin, a high-ranking member of Russia's Academy of Sciences, was met with applause when he railed against the government's destructive wartime economic policies at a Moscow business forum last month. Even pro-Kremlin social media influencers have been using their platforms to argue Russian society is teetering on edge. Victoria Bonya, a celebrity blogger, garnered more than a million of what else but likes when she posted a recent video warning President Putin was dangerously out of touch with the problems facing ordinary Russians.
0: You cannot deny reality till the end of times. You can do it only until a certain moment.
21: That's Abbas Galyamov, a former speechwriter for the Russian president. He's now a Kremlin critic in exile. Galyamov points to state polls that show growing disillusionment with Putin and the war. He says frustration is building ever since last year, when Putin rejected efforts by President Trump to negotiate an end to the Ukraine conflict on what seemed to many like the most generous of terms to Moscow.
0: Elites and general population, they are irritated because Putin turned out to be so stubborn. He is unable to come to terms even with such loyal people as Trump.
21: The Kremlin continues to insist Russia will meet its military objectives in Ukraine, even if that means taking unpopular measures at home. Citing the persistent threat of Ukrainian drones, Kremlin spokesman Dmitry Peskov said that includes an internet clampdown. Rolling blackouts brought Russia's 21st century digital economy to a temporary halt earlier this week. They're expected to again on Saturday when mobile internet services go dark and Russia's scaled-back parade gets underway. Charles Baines, NPR News, Moscow.
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2: This is All Things Considered on KPBS in San Diego. I'm Debbie Cruz. Next week, the San Diego International Fringe Festival returns for its 14th year to celebrate uncensored creativity from here and abroad. This year, it expands its footprint and prepares to welcome global leaders for the World Fringe Congress. Here with a preview is KPBS arts reporter Beth Accomando.
1: San Diego International Fringe has faced obstacles over the years. Its earlier home base, the Spreckles Theater, was sold, so it had to relocate. Then COVID forced a closure and reboot. But this year is about growth and expansion.
22: We're here for our third year of the International Fringe Festival based at 49th and Logan Multicultural Complex. And so, Sean, I can hardly wait to show you the third venue.
1: Kata Pierce Morgan is an artist with a show at Les Girls Theater, but she's also the owner of a Lincoln Park property she's rechristened the 49th and Logan Multicultural Complex, where she's just added a new venue for producing director Sean Davis to use.
22: And it's called Golden Corpse Theater, where there's art, there's hope.
23: Incredible. It's an incredible space, and I can't wait to be able to start using it and inaugurate it for the San Diego International Fringe Festival.
1: Davis is also excited about returning to San Diego State University to add venues.
23: They are partnering with us, so we've got three venues there. We're doing the SDSU main stage, formerly the Don Powell, the Prebys Theater, and the Experimental there.
1: Fringe is also extending the reach of its BYOV, or bring your own venue, north to Poway.

0: Fringe is proud to host the World Fringe Congress. Holly Lombardo is the managing director of the international organization, which turns 20 next year.
1: What we set out to do is connect Fringe Festival directors and producers all over the world together and support them with creating new festivals and to share knowledge between festivals, basically. And now we support 300 Fringe festivals all over the world, all in different shapes and sizes, from the Edinburgh Fringe, which is the longest standing and largest in the world, to some of the smaller ones with 10, 15 events.
0: Attending an early World Fringe Congress was life-changing for Patterson.
2: It was so inspirational that from that time and that visit, I said, this is what I want to do. But what it brings to San Diego and what makes it special for us having it in San Diego is it puts us on this global arts and culture spotlight.
0: But it's doing so at a challenging time, with the festival looking to potentially severe budget cuts and artists facing obstacles to travel, says Davis.
3: One of our groups from Italy, not only were they denied a visa, they were told that they couldn't reapply for 10 years. So that was kind of shocking.
0: Davis also had to contend with the new paid parking policies in Balboa Park.
3: And I did not do daytime shows in Balboa Park this year. I've got one group that's doing some early shows, only because they can only be here for one day. But for all the other shows, we don't start Balboa Park until 6 p.m. so that we can kind of avoid having our audiences have to pay for parking.
0: Being able to creatively pivot is just one reason Lombardo loves Fringe and calls herself a Fringeaholic.
1: What excites me about them is the innovation and the forward thinking and the generosity of spirit that comes with the people that run them and the artists that take part in them and the venues that support them. It's lively, it's invigorating, the tickets are not expensive. It is a very exciting place to be, and the more you immerse yourself into it, the more you will get out of it, basically. And that goes for everybody, artists, festival directors, and audiences.
0: As a certified Fringeaholic myself, I encourage everyone to at least dip a toe into Fringe and sample one show or spend an evening at one hub to experience the uncensored, audacious spirit that's uniquely Fringe. Beth Accomando, KPBS News.
4: 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Beth will have her list of recommendations on Monday at kpbs.org. A warming trend through next Monday, low clouds for the coast and valleys with temperatures peaking on Monday around 10 to 20 degrees above normal. A cooling trend expected with a deepening marine layer by the middle of next week. Highs this weekend in the high 70s, low 80s for the coast, mid 80s for inland locations. For the Imperial Valley, sunny skies and clear and triple-digit heat. Now let's get another look at your Friday drive home.
5: I'm Kelly J with a check on traffic. So they're still dealing with this glass window pane that got dropped on the eastbound 8 at College. Second lane from the left is where that one landed. A crash as well on the 805 southbound at the 15. That is blocking your left-hand lane. You have a stall on the 15 southbound at Miramar that's taken away your carpool lane. And a crash 5 southbound at the 94. They got that one moved out of that center divider. And if you're heading on the northbound 5, getting closer to 6th Street, there's some car parts that got dropped in the right-hand lane. 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
6: 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I'm Elsa Chang.
7: And I'm Scott Detrow. Cincinnati, 1983. A video game played in 2090. The Mid-Atlantic Ocean in spring 2586. These are the places and times woven together in a new novel, Homebound. Author Portia Alon explains that
8: at its heart, Homebound is about a group of characters across time and space, all of whom are trying to answer the question of who am I and where do I belong?
7: And it's the universality of figuring out those answers that makes the book tick.
8: It starts in the 1980s with a young woman named Bex, whose beloved uncle has just died, and he leaves her an unfinished computer game. And her choice to finish that game ends up echoing 600 years into the future.
7: I read that you started with this early 80s timeline and Bex, who's such a relatable character. And as we get farther and farther

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1: Live on KPBS in San Diego, I'm Debbie Cruz. A number of California residents who've since returned home are confirmed to have been among the passengers on a cruise ship at the center of a hantavirus outbreak. The California Department of Public Health have not disclosed the number of people involved and says there's no information that any of those residents are actually infected. Three passengers on the Dutch cruise ship have now died, and five other people have fallen ill with symptoms of hantavirus, a rare disease usually carried by rodents. This strain, the Andes virus, is believed to be the only hantavirus that can spread from person to person. But state officials say that right now the risk to public health in California is low. Now traffic.
2: I'm Kelly J with a check on traffic. So we do have a crash in San Marcos on the eastbound 78 just past Twin Oaks Valley Road, but luckily the two vehicles involved made it out of lanes to that shoulder. Overall, you're seeing some slowing coming away from San Marcos. You got a four-car crash in Menifee on the 215 northbound at Newport Road. That's on the right-hand shoulder. Your on-ramp from Sorrento Valley Road to the 5 southbound partially blocked by a crash, and a slow drive, of course, through Oceanside. 5 southbound starting at Harbor over to Cassidy. 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
6: From NPR News, this is All Things Considered. I'm Elsa Chang.
0: And I'm Scott Detrow. In Colombia, the saga of the so-called cocaine hippos rolls on. For years, descendants of a drug lord's private zoo have been proliferating and roaming the wild. And now there is a new debate over whether they should be culled and or somehow saved by an Indian billionaire. Manuel Rueda reports.
7: Here in Doradal, a small town in the center of Colombia, the grunt of hippos has become part of the soundscape. Every afternoon, locals and tourists hang out at a lake on the edge of the town. They chat and drink beers as they watch the giant beasts floating in the lake. This is one of the main attractions in town, says Lina Morales, a local hotel worker. The hippos are the descendants of four animals brought illegally to Colombia in the 1980s by Pablo Escobar. The notorious drug lord owned a private zoo on a ranch near Doradal, where he also had elephants, giraffes, and zebras. But no one captured the hippos after the Colombian government seized Escobar's properties. And because of the lack of natural predators, their population exploded. Scientists estimate there are now 200 hippos roaming freely around Doradal, a town that's surrounded by lush forests and big rivers. And some say the time has come to cull them. Biologist Natalie Castelblanco says the hippos deposit large amounts of waste in lakes and riverbeds, and this can lead to drastic changes in the chemical composition of the water,
8: including changes in the pH and also less oxygen.

0: That was NPR Music's Anna Maria Sayer talking about Diagnosis, the Tiny Desk contest entry by finalist Noah Barr. Tune in next week when we announce the winner right here on All Things Considered.
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5: I'm Kelly J with a check on traffic. So they're on scene of a crash in Claremont Mesa, 805 southbound, just past the 52. Now everything's in the center divider, so it's not blocking lanes, so that's the good news. They did wrap up that crash on the 78 eastbound after Twin Oaks Valley, so that's cleared, and the delay starting at Santa Marcos Boulevard should start picking up some speed. They also cleared that crash on the Newport Road on-ramp to the 215 northbound through Menifee, so there's some good news for you. 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
7: Live from NPR News in Washington, I'm Ryland Barton. The U.S. military says it fired on and disabled two Iranian oil tankers after exchanging fire with Iranian forces in the Strait of Hormuz. The United Arab Emirates reported another missile strike and drone attack today. The violence further undermines a month-old ceasefire that U.S. officials insist remains in effect. Iran says U.S. strikes violate the truce. The Trump administration is awaiting Tehran's response on the latest U.S. proposal aimed at ending the war. President Trump has been dismantling a key federal office responsible for investigating and prosecuting corruption allegations. Much of the impact will be